The voice off screen, the crack in the bass of the bird figurine, the brass bell.

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1: Hrishikesh Hirway, live from World Cafe. His new album is called In the Last Hour of Light. He's been my guest today. Hrishikesh, thank you so much for being here.
0: Thank you so much for having me.
1: I'm Raina Duras, back in a moment with more World Cafe.
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0: There's Andrew Saw, Lavender Cowboy, and that's the end of this hour of World Cafe. Thank you again to Hrishikesh Hirway for being my guest on the show today. And thank you to World Cafe senior producer Kimberly Junod for her work on that session. Thanks as well to our affiliates all across the country who bring this show to you. We produce it at WXPN at the University of Pennsylvania in Philadelphia. I'm Raina Duris. Thanks for listening to World Cafe from NPR.
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0: What's good about getting old? Mick Jagger was asked that in an interview a little while ago, and I'll tell you what his answer was, and you'll hear this new one from the Rolling Stones. That's coming up, plus new music from Devin Gilfillian. Ducks Limited. You gotta hold it till it burns. You gotta make it easy come, easy go. And new music from Hermanos Gutierrez. All those tunes on the way. I'm Raina Duris. This is World Cafe.
5: Live from NPR News in Washington, I'm Ryland Barton. Iran has been targeting American strongholds around the Persian Gulf as the U.S. continues to bombard Iranian military sites. The two countries are showing no sign of backing away from the war. The conflict continues to choke off shipping traffic through the Strait of Hormuz, sending oil prices higher. Meanwhile, President Trump says he's not feeling pressure to settle the war ahead of the midterm elections, but he says the U.S. and Iran

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0: I don't want to alarm you, but 1996 was 30 years ago. I know, it freaks me out too. I'm Raina, this is World Cafe, and for the next four-ish minutes here on the cafe, you get to hop back three decades with a performance of one of the biggest songs from that year on today's Live from the Archives. It was nominated for Record of the Year and Song of the Year at the Grammys, so making it feel like it's 1996 right now, here's Paula Cole, Where Have All the Cowboys Gone, recorded live for World Cafe.

0: New Hermanos Gutierrez, that was Canto Andino. 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
0: Hey, it's Raina Duris. This is World Cafe. I asked the guys in the band Ducks Limited about this new song of theirs that you're about to hear, and band member Evan Lewis told me they recorded it the same day he put an offer on his house, which is kind of funny because it features a guest performance from Martin Courtney of the band Real Estate. What a weird little coincidence. It's a cover of a song from the Go-Betweens' Grant McLennan. This is Easy Come, Easy Go, Ducks Limited.

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0: fine young cannibals, capping off this edition of World Cafe with Good Thing. Thank you so much for letting me hang out with you and play you some tunes today. 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I know your time is valuable, so thanks so much. 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We produce it at WXPN at the University of Pennsylvania in Philadelphia. My name is Raina Duras. Thanks for listening to World Cafe from NPR.
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0: Welcome to the Outlook Mixtape, where today we are stitching together personal stories about the material things of life. Quilts that spark protests, needles that knit men together, and weaving machines that make a grown man cry.
11: Oh, the teaching yourself how to weave thing. There are a lot of 2 a.m. crying on the floor times. There's no sort of weaving hotline. So what are you going to do? It's just hours and hours and hours of doing it on your own.
0: Plus the traditional Nigerian cloth that turned downtrodden wives into lions with teeth, and the challenges of sewing in zero gravity.
12: You can't lay the fabric down, and usually when you cut fabric, you just lay it on a flat surface and cut along. And so it was like hanging a piece of fabric up in front of you in the air and trying to cut, you know, a perfect straight line. So that part was really hard.
0: All will be explained after the BBC World Service News.
13: BBC News with Chris Barrow. Member states of the International Criminal Court have voted to remove its chief prosecutor, Karim Khan. The 56-year-old British lawyer is accused of sexual misconduct towards a junior female colleague, an allegation he denies. Mr. Khan led the court for 5 years, during which it issued arrest warrants against Israeli and Hamas leaders and Russia's Vladimir Putin. Philip Sands is a lawyer who helped draft the treaty which created the ICC. He told the BBC that the investigation into Mr. Khan has been damaging.
14: I think the whole story is sort of tragic for the court and could have been handled in a very different way. One option is to have just had a speedier process, which would no doubt have come to similar facts. Another would have been for a different type of individual to say, as prosecutor, I deny all of this, but in the interests of the organisation, I will step aside in order to allow it to carry on its work. And that didn't happen.
13: Venezuela says it's withdrawing from the International Criminal Court. The government said the court had shown it was biased against nations from Africa and Latin America. The court is currently investigating allegations of crimes against humanity committed under the

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1: After, again, it's been more than a month that this whole ordeal and this outrage started. It's a big sign that he realizes this is a challenge to the government. Now, is it enough to displace Narendra Modi, one of the most effective and successful politicians India has seen in its history, someone who has ruled the country for more than 12 years? Unlikely. But it's clear that the Cockroach Janata Party's demands are being taken seriously and that the government is concerned by the scale of these protests.
2: Thank you so much, Azadeh. We'll speak to you soon.
1: 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Talk to you soon.
2: You can find out all the latest on the protests on the BBC News website. That's all from me today. I'm Emma Louise, and this is What in the World from the BBC World Service. 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
8: How do we create cities that work better for everyone? That's the question we're asking today on People Fixing the World from the BBC World Service. Only we're not in the studio. We're at the BBC Future of Journalism Festival in Nairobi, Kenya, and in front of a live audience.
9: So we've mitigated about 1,500 tons of CO2, and we reckon we've saved the riders that have been using average about 50,000 shillings per year.
10: We have been able to recycle over 20 million kilograms of plastic waste since inception. This has...
11: Thank you.
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8: 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But first, the BBC News.
13: BBC News with Chris Barrow. Member states of the International Criminal Court have voted to remove its chief prosecutor, Karim Khan. The 56-year-old British lawyer is accused of sexual misconduct towards a junior female colleague, an allegation he denies. Mr. Khan has led the court for 5 years, during which it issued arrest warrants against Israeli and Hamas leaders and Russia's Vladimir Putin. Anna Holligan has been following the case.
14: The allegations first emerged in 2024. These allegations centered on claims that he had sexually harassed a junior aide over more than a year, escalated to non-consensual sexual conduct, and then he tried to discourage her, allegedly, from pursuing a complaint, all while he was, of course, the ICC's most powerful official. All of these allegations Karim Khan has consistently denied. His lawyer has posted a statement on social media saying he will seek legal mechanisms to appeal this decision.
13: Venezuela says it's withdrawing from the International Criminal Court. The government said the court had shown it was biased against nations from Africa and Latin America. The court is currently investigating allegations of crimes against humanity committed under the former president Nicolas Maduro. Venezuela's interim president, Delcy Rodriguez, said the ICC had been used to target the country.
15: Pero en su historial...
16: Throughout its history, the International Criminal Court has built up a record aggression against the Global South, against the peoples of the South, including Venezuela. The ICC has been politicized and instrumentalized in such a way, attacking the people of Venezuela and the Venezuelan state, that we do not believe in that type of organization or institution. We believe in a different world.
13: The authorities in southwest France have issued

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6: Welcome to the newsroom from the BBC World Service. I'm Pete Ross. The International Criminal Court votes to remove its chief prosecutor.
7: The Assembly has decided by a majority of 82 states parties that the elected official prosecutor Karim Khan committed serious misconduct.
6: Wildfires continue to burn across parts of Spain and France, forcing over 200,000 people to evacuate. The White House journalist dinner has taken place in Washington, with President Trump attending. In South Korea,
8: we chose to deliver overnight for money. It doesn't make sense for me that I can't do this because of my health.
6: After the death of an overnight delivery driver, unions call for a ban to the practice. And
9: I hope that I can motivate others, especially seniors, to stand up for something they believe in.
6: The 82-year-old grandmother who took on her state legislator in the US over the right to drink wine at her assisted living home. All coming up after this news bulletin.
10: BBC News with Chris Barrow. Member states of the International Criminal Court have voted to remove its chief prosecutor, Karim Khan. The 56-year-old British lawyer is accused of sexual misconduct towards a junior female colleague, an allegation he denies. Mr. Khan has led the court for 5 years. The dismissal comes at a difficult time for the ICC, which has been targeted by US measures to weaken it. Paivi Kaukaranta is the president of the Assembly of States Parties, the legislative body of the ICC.
7: It is an internal workplace complaint of prohibited conduct by an elected official against a subordinate staff member. The Assembly has decided by a majority of 82 states parties that the elected official prosecutor Karim Khan committed serious misconduct and a serious breach of duty.
10: Venezuela says it's withdrawing from the International Criminal Court. The government said the court had shown it was biased against nations from Africa and Latin America. The court is currently investigating allegations of crimes against humanity committed under the former president Nicolas Maduro. The authorities in southwest France have issued evacuation orders to suburbs around the city of Bordeaux as forest fires continue to burn out of control. The local government says the measure is a precaution. Over 100,000 people have already fled the fires, tearing through the Gironde and Landes regions. Our Paris correspondent Hugh Schofield reports.
11: As was predicted, the wind has shifted late in the day and is now coming off the sea from the west, pushing the main fire inland and towards the city of Bordeaux, where residents are reporting a smell of burning. The Interior Minister, Laurent Nunez, said the fire was of an unprecedented scale. The fire has already forced the authorities to evacuate the resort of Cap Ferret and other communities around the Bay of Arcachon, which in high summer are full of holidaymakers as well as regular residents. In Bordeaux, an exhibition centre has been made ready to receive evacuees.
10: The Indian government is due to meet leaders of the youth protest Cockroach Janta Party for more talks later today. Protesters have been demanding the resignation of the education minister after an entrance exam was leaked. Weeks of demonstrations have gained momentum, drawing thousands of people. Azadeh Mashiri is at the protest.
12: The government has said it is considering the CJP's demands, but the protesters we've spoken to say unless Dharmendra Pradhan resigns, they will continue demonstrations

0: It's been almost a year since Congress eliminated over $1 billion in funding for public media. 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
6: Hello, I'm James Reynolds. Welcome to BBC Conversations. In the aftermath of the earthquakes in Venezuela, we bring together survivors of other disasters to share their experiences of dealing with the long-term impact on their lives. Our guests include Jeff from South Wales. In 1966, 116 children were killed when waste from coal mines crashed down the mountainside, engulfing his school.
7: I did go to one counsellor, and that counsellor said to me, when you review what you've been through, think of happy things like birthday parties. Well, the majority of people that would have come to my birthday party were now gone.
6: We also bring together rescue workers to hear what motivates them and how they cope with confronting death and destruction. That's after the latest BBC News.
8: BBC News with Moira Alderson. More than 200,000 people in France and Spain have now been ordered to leave their homes as severe wildfires spread. In southwest France, the evacuation orders cover the outer suburbs of Bordeaux. In Spain, the government has declared a national emergency.

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6: Welcome to Statewide Reports and Conversations from in and around Illinois and the Midwest. I'm Sean Crawford. This hour, how are things on the farm these days? Well, turns out, not so good. The crops are doing well, but many farmers say their costs are creating real problems. It's caused some to compare it to the farm crisis of the 1980s. Farmers also struggle with mental health issues, and a variety of factors make it less likely they get the help they need. We'll have a report. We'll talk with a pair of historians working to ensure Black history remains a visible part of Illinois. What happens when a hospital closes can create hurdles to care for many residents. We'll hear from the Illinois State Superintendent about new recommendations for AI use in schools. We'll also have a story on a piece of religious art in Western Illinois. And the legend of Bigfoot, it's as strong as ever. We'll have those stories and more coming up on Statewide.
7: Live from NPR News in Washington, I'm Windsor Johnston. Democrats in Maine will officially choose a new Senate candidate today to replace Graham Plattner. The former nominee ended his Senate bid after being accused of rape, an allegation he denies. Democrats appear ready to nominate a former state Senate president and logger to take on Republican Susan Collins in November. NPR's Elena Moore reports.
8: Not long after Plattner dropped out, the Maine Democratic Party laid out a path forward, announcing a last-minute party convention in Bangor, Maine, where 601 elected delegates will vote on a new nominee. Now it's time to do just that. Former state senator Troy Jackson goes in as the clear favorite, given nearly all of his primary rivals have already dropped out. He's known as a champion of labor interests, single-payer health care, and tribal sovereignty. If Jackson does win Saturday, he still faces a challenging road ahead in defeating longtime incumbent Republican Susan Collins. Elena Moore, NPR News, Bangor, Maine.
7: President Trump's trade policies are adding fresh pressure to household budgets as Americans also contend with higher gas prices tied to the war with Iran. NPR's Rafael Nam reports the tariffs have caused other countries to retaliate, and recent polls show voters don't like them.
9: This has a real impact on American families, especially at a time when the cost of living is a real concern. It's also that the war with Iran has led to a big increase in gas prices. The budget lab at Yale University says the latest tariffs will add a little under a percentage point to consumer inflation. And in dollar terms, that means an additional tax of $1,100 to households per year, essentially.
7: It's NPR's Rafael Nam reporting. The outbreak of cyclospora that sickened thousands of people in the U.S. has expanded to four additional states. That's according to an update from the Centers for Disease Control and Prevention. NPR's Ping Huang reports the investigation into the outbreak continues.
10: The CDC has confirmed nearly 2,000 cases of cyclosporiasis over the past month in a multi-state outbreak. It says the true count of people sickened may be much higher. The parasite has been causing intestinal issues and explosive diarrhea across at least 9 states now, including Illinois, Kansas, Oklahoma, and Pennsylvania. 98 people have been hospitalized, and no one has died. The parasitic infection can be treated with an antibiotic, though most healthy people can recover without treatment. The CDC says the data

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1: Nationally representative survey conducted in the spring found that school districts are trying to address their funding gaps, in part by competing for students. The survey asked leaders from 38 school districts to rank their top concerns. Among them were rising costs and declining revenues. The cost of services has increased, and state funding has not kept up. Many of the schools surveyed say they are attempting to address budget shortfalls by increasing their enrollment. Some are experimenting with marketing campaigns and increased services, like expanding options for extracurriculars and pre-K programs, though Rand acknowledges that already tight budgets don't leave much room for that. Caden Mills, NPR News.
2: India's education minister is stepping down. His resignation comes after weeks of nationwide protests over allegations that medical school entrance exams were leaked and sold. The demonstrations, mainly led by students and young people, have become one of the biggest political challenges facing Prime Minister Narendra Modi's government. Tens of thousands of students and supporters have taken to the streets demanding accountability and sweeping reforms to India's examination system. Modi has yet to accept the minister's resignation. I'm Windsor Johnston, NPR News, in Washington.
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5: This is Statewide. I'm Sean Crawford. Well, first up this week, the majority of U.S. corn and soybean fields are in good condition this summer, but many farmers are worried whether they'll see a profit this year thanks to the high cost of supplies like fertilizer and diesel fuel. And as Hope Kerwin reports for Harvest Public Media, the widespread economic stress throughout farm country is drawing some comparisons to the farm crisis of the 1980s.
6: In southern Wisconsin, not far from the Illinois border, rows of green corn blanket Pat Malooly's family farm. The sixth-generation grower has had strong yields for both corn and soybeans during the past 2 years. Those abundant harvests have helped make up for low crop prices since 2024. But Malooly worries he won't have that to fall back on this year.
7: Sitting here today, our crop doesn't appear to be as good as last year.
6: He's hoping there will be enough at the end of the season to at least cover what he's had to spend to grow the crop. Profit margins for both corn and soybeans have been negative for the past 2 years, according to data from the U.S. Department of Agriculture. This year's cost of production is projected to be even higher, thanks to the war in Iran driving up the price of fertilizer and fuel. It's far from the first tough financial time Malooly's family has had to navigate. More than 4 decades ago, farmers faced another period of negative margins. By the end of the 1980s farm crisis, an estimated 300,000 farmers had defaulted on their loans. Malooly was a teenager at the time. He says it wasn't until much later that he understood how much his parents struggled to manage their debt and keep farming.
7: Horror stories of them not even getting the interest paid, you know, and putting that back on the debt. So it was very tough times back then.
6: The current struggle for row crop farmers to make a profit feels akin to the 80s. But ag economist Seth Meyer from the University of Missouri says that's where the comparison ends.
8: I think you just have a different system involved now than you used to have.
6: In the 80s, growers were forced to sell their farms in order to pay off debts. But Meyer, who was previously USDA's chief economist, says a landslide of foreclosures is unlikely to happen today, thanks to federal safety net programs. More producers use crop insurance, as well as government programs designed to offer financial

0: support when crop prices fall.
1: I'd also say we've got a government that seems willing to inject a lot of money into the system.
0: Meyer says one-time aid payments, like the Trump administration's $12 billion assistance program, can help farms pay down their debts and survive until crop prices recover. But he says the influx of cash may also be keeping prices for farm supplies high. At the same time, interest rates have increased from the lows seen during the COVID-19 pandemic. They're still well below the roughly 20% charged by banks in the early 80s.
2: There weren't long-term fixed interest rates at that time.
0: Joe Springer is managing director of ag lending for Compeer Financial, working with farms in Illinois, Wisconsin, and Minnesota. And he says most farms are not carrying as much debt.
2: We're coming off a record years where our row crop producers made more money than maybe they ever had in their careers in the early 2020s here. And so that's different than what happened as we were going through the 80s.
0: But the profits from 2021 and 2022 are starting to run out. And Springer says farmers will need to think about how they're going to manage more volatility in markets in the coming years. Meyer says the impact of the current downturn will also depend on how much longer crop prices stay depressed.
1: Does this continue on for several years? In which case, you've already got folks that are trying to get themselves to next year.
0: In Wisconsin, Mullooly is also thinking about next summer, despite months of work ahead to get to this year's harvest. He's already looking to lock in prices for some supplies, with the hope of guarding against future increases.
3: Everything we do is managing risk, and there's a cost to that.
0: He might end up paying too much if the cost of fuel or fertilizer comes down. And it's hard to predict what will happen to crop prices before next season. I'm Hope Kerwin, Harvest Public Media.
4: This story, the first in Tough Times, a Harvest Public Media series looking at the economic stress many American farmers are facing this year. Farmers also have one of the highest suicide rates of any occupation, and federal data shows the rates in rural communities tend to be higher than in urban areas. Alyssa Eaton reports financial stress and a lack of mental health resources can make it hard for farmers to get the help they need. And a note to listeners, this story mentions suicide.
5: Solomon Hamm was born into a farm family in western Illinois. He says before he was born, his dad, Danny Hamm, was a Western Illinois political science student back in the 80s. But he dropped out of school suddenly to help his family run their farm full-time.
6: My dad never wanted to be a farmer, really. He was kind of forced into that by his family because his dad had a heart attack and they were making it his duty to, like, take over his farm and everything.
5: Solomon, who's now an IT professional in Champaign, says his family suffered financially due to the challenging nature of running a farm.
6: You know, you take on a lot of debt from all that equipment, and you're harvesting crops, which there's a litany of things that can go wrong. There was that kind of feeling of instability just due to external stresses I couldn't fully comprehend at the time.
5: In 2002, the family was notified that the bank would foreclose on their farm. Danny's wife Giselle Hamm says an attorney recommended they file for bankruptcy to settle their debts. She says her husband took this news really hard.
7: That's kind of a hard situation to be in, and Danny knew it. He had a mental breakdown. He really was more scattered and just really impulsive.
5: Giselle says around this time, the family's bankruptcy attorney asked if Danny had ever thought about taking his own life, to which he responded yes.
7: That just threw me for a loop. It just was a shock. I didn't envision that he would ever think of taking his life. So that was always in the back of my mind, that was a possibility from that point on.
5: Giselle says she tried to find mental health resources, but struggled. In their rural community, qualified mental health providers were few and far between.
7: Farmers and farm families, I think it's just a kind of very special situation, and people need to be trained in how to handle those special situations when, you know, a farmer loses his livelihood. We just struggled to find help and just kind of gave up trying to find mental health resources at that time.
5: Danny ended up leaving farming and jumped from job to job, mostly in sales. Then in 2022, he died from suicide. Solomon says one of the worst things was having to call people to tell them what had happened to his dad.
6: At first, you don't really believe it, right? When you hear that, you're just like, yeah.
5: He remembers his dad as always making people laugh and feel welcome. He says his favorite memories with him include playing guitar and going on drives.
6: I definitely miss playing for him, for sure. That was a good memory. I think it's important to check up on people who might seem, you know, seem even fine, you know, especially people like my dad.
5: In Northwest Champaign County stands a tall blue house. This is where Mark Horton, a corn and soybean farmer, lives. He says right now is a particularly challenging time for farmers. Over the past couple of years, he's had below-average crop production on top of rising costs for essential equipment and rising interest rates for loans. There's just not enough money coming in to pay the bills.
8: I know what the banks are looking for, and what we have right now is not. You can't write the check. And that's an age-old problem.
5: Horton says it's important to have a support system.
8: I just know that people that are having a lot of struggle and don't have anyone to talk to, it's a super lonely place and it's a dangerous place. And we don't want that out here in the farm community.
5: He's glad to see programs like the Farm Family Resource Initiative crop up in recent years. Based out of Southern Illinois University, the program provides mental health resources to farmers and farm families.
9: These professionals who are trained in mental health, but they also understand agriculture and they understand farming.
5: That's Rachel Brown, a mental health specialist with the initiative. She says they offer individual counseling and support groups both in person and virtually so that people across the state can access them.
9: I've seen the folks who come to group really kind of build that support network there. There's a stigma that we kind of have to overcome to help people realize it's okay to need help, and the help is out there.
5: Solomon Hamm, whose dad died from suicide, says he's taken steps to find mental health support for himself and hopes that more people do the same.
6: With a better support system and better awareness and a decrease in the stigma of, you know, men can't have mental health issues or they'll feel weak and inadequate or something like that is what we need to get past if we're to prevent things like this from happening.
4: Alyssa Eaton with that report. If you or someone you know is in crisis, you can call, text, or chat with the Suicide and Crisis Lifeline at 988.

0: The Illinois Secretary of State's office has a new statewide program aimed at helping drivers on the autism spectrum. Mawa Iqbal explains.
1: Neurodivergent drivers can now keep their license, vehicle registration, and proof of insurance in blue envelopes from their local DMV. The distinctive envelopes are meant to be visual cues to police officers during a traffic stop that the driver may have preferred communication methods. Secretary Alexi Janulia says routine traffic stops can be highly stressful for drivers with autism.
2: The flashing lights, the sirens, the police radio chatter, the uncertainty of what's happening and what's expected. Those sensory and communication challenges can quickly turn an already stressful situation into an overwhelming one.
1: Several local police departments across Illinois already administer blue envelopes. The statewide program will take effect in 2027. I'm Mawa Iqbal.
0: There have been a rash of sightings of the elusive creature known as Bigfoot or Sasquatch. While normally associated with the Pacific Northwest, the sightings have allegedly occurred all over the country, including Illinois and the Midwest. Netta Ulibi recently spotted Bigfoot's tracks on the American cultural landscape and thinks you may have too.
3: If you've driven in rural areas over the past few years, you've likely seen those Sasquatch silhouettes on people's front lawns and on bumper stickers that say, "Gone Squatchin'." And in New York City, Bigfoot inspired a critically acclaimed show called Bigfoot, A New Musical.
4: He's big and hairy, scary, nasty, and round. I'm talking about Bigfoot,
5: Bigfoot.
3: Bigfoot is now also in your phone as a brand new emoji. And this year brings half a dozen scary movies featuring the Sasquatch, including one called Slash Squatch. It seems the fearsome beast has learned to use an axe. It's not just low-budget horror. One of the buzziest new documentaries at this year's South by Southwest Film Festival delves into that famous footage from the late 1960s of a furry figure in the dense woods of Northern California.
6: We came around a bend in the creek, and there stood a big, hairy, human-like creature.
3: The new documentary is called Capturing Bigfoot. It uses this archival interview of Robert Gimlin, who helped make those blurry images that became well known in 1967, right when the modern environmental movement was taking off. Jessica Landau says Bigfoot became something wild to preserve.
7: There's a few counties in Washington state that have protected Bigfoot as an endangered species, and it's kind of a joke, but it's also a way to protect habitat.
3: Landau teaches at the University of Chicago and studies American mythologies around megafauna. Bigfoot, she says, reflects a romance with the frontier.
7: Bigfoot's huge. Bigfoot needs a lot of space, a lot of resources. So if Bigfoot exists, it means that there's a lot of spaces that are still wild. There's still something to explore.
3: Most Bigfoot sightings these days, she says, tend to be at state parks, like the ones last month that made national news.
8: I've had sightings at Walborn Reservoir, Deer Creek Reservoir.
3: That's a Bigfoot investigator named Glenn Adkins on a podcast called Bigfoot Society, discussing a recent spate of sightings in Northeast Ohio.
8: I tell everybody, they let us see them.
3: Maybe that's because of the new wave of Sasquatch calling contests at Bigfoot festivals around the country. Just within the past decade, dozens have popped up in small towns from Oregon and Washington to Tennessee and Maine. In Harrisburg, Illinois, the Shawnee Sasquatch Festival posted a calling contest on its social media.
7: Bigfoot does have this appeal in rural white communities and also provides some local pride.
3: Back in 2016, Jessica Landau was in rural Kentucky. She noticed a lot of pro-Trump bumper stickers stuck by Bigfoot ones. Now she writes about Bigfoot's resonance with aspects of conservative discourse.
7: A distrust of expertise. The scientific establishment has said, this is impossible, this doesn't exist.
3: Even in a joking way, Bigfoot, she says, reflects the value of doing your own research and standing up for beliefs you might feel are under attack. That makes sense to Mark Evans, who directed the new documentary, Capturing Bigfoot. He says his movie infuriated believers when they heard it debunked a key piece of Bigfoot evidence. He watched disinformation about it spiral in online Bigfoot communities.
9: The mistrust, the distrust, mistrust, misinformation. Maybe the film is AI. And then I even saw that I was AI.
3: Maybe Bigfoot, he says, does not just stand for a longing for untamed wilderness, but nostalgia for the days when photographs or film footage could be taken at face value before AI existed. It could be that Bigfoot's natural habitat is the world of fake news and conspiracy theories, as well as reality shows and on stage.
5: Bigfoot, Bigfoot!
3: Netta Ulibi, NPR News.
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0: We're back on Statewide. I'm Sean Crawford. The Church of Jesus Christ of Latter-day Saints has opened a new visitor center in Nauvoo in western Illinois. The visitor center is designed to teach people about the church's original Nauvoo temple, the rebuilt temple there, and about the LDS faith. The temple itself is open only to church members in good standing. The visitor center includes historic artifacts and replicas, a children's activity area, and other features. One of the highlights is a towering Tiffany art glass depiction of Jesus Christ. Rich Egger tells us about the piece, which dates back to 1896.
18: You can't miss the piece when you walk in the front doors. It's straight ahead at the end of a long hallway.
19: I love beautiful art, and this is definitely beautiful art.
18: This is Susan Sims. She's the church's communication director for Iowa and Western Illinois. Not only is the piece straight ahead when you walk in, but it's illuminated from behind by 5,400 LED lights.
19: We believe that Jesus Christ is the light of the world, and this allows us to illustrate that with this piece.
18: The piece itself is nearly 10 feet tall and about 7.5 feet wide. The display case it's mounted in makes it seem even larger. Sims says the artwork's provenance remains a mystery. They know the piece was commissioned by a church, but they don't know which one. It was purchased by a private collector at some point and then spent at least 50 years in storage. Eventually, that private collector put it up on auction at a specialty auction house that deals in art glass from Tiffany.
19: This is not stained glass. This is art glass. This is leaded glass. Look at the folds in the drapery. This is 3D art, pieced together by hand by the Tiffany manufacturers.
18: Sims says it's a specifically commissioned, one-of-a-kind artwork.
19: You can't get this in Europe. You can't find this in New York. You're not going to see this in Chicago. It's nowhere else in the world but here.
18: The church believes the artwork was originally titled Christ Walking on Water in Front of a Field of Lilies. They've renamed it Come Unto Me. Juanita Coleman is the Illinois Historic Sites Manager for the LDS Church. Like Sims, she considers the piece an amazing work of art and remembers the first time she saw it fully assembled.
20: It kind of stopped you to a speechless point. It was just, it's awe-inspiring.
18: Coleman says as she watched the artwork being pieced together and restored in the visitor center, she thought about the meaning behind it.
20: Lilies are a form of peace around the world, and to have him standing in front of the lilies and in his white robes with his hands outstretched. You want to go to him.
18: Coleman says it's a beautiful way for people who come into the visitor center to be greeted, even though it's down a long hallway. Coleman says she's always been interested in history. She says the center is a place to connect history to the present day. And similar to the past, when local residents clashed with church leaders in the 1840s, there was some tension in Nauvoo when the church announced plans to build the visitor center. Some residents felt the church chose the wrong location. The visitor center is just down the street from the rebuilt temple and right across the street from St. Peter and Paul Catholic Church. Opponents said that part of the small town is already congested. While there was some initial pushback, Susan Sims says no one is out there protesting today. She says people in Nauvoo moved on.
19: They're neighbors, they're friends, and I think they'll see that this can be a beautiful spot for them and be a good thing for the city. So whether it's smoothed over, if people still harbor some concerns, that's possible. But in general, in the conversations that I've had with people in town, they are understanding and it's just time to move on.
18: Church leaders held a dedication ceremony for the visitor center on June 27th. That's a significant date in the church's history. Founder Joseph Smith and his brother Hiram were killed in the nearby city of Carthage on June 27, 1844. And the rebuilt Nauvoo Temple was dedicated on June 27, 2002. Also this year on that date, church leaders dedicated the newly restored home built in Nauvoo by church leader Brigham Young in 1842. Like the visitor center, that is also now open to the public. Rich Egger reporting.
2: Welcome to This Week in Illinois History. I'm Clint Cargow. From 1809 to 1818, Illinois was a territory. It had only one governor, Ninian Edwards. When Illinois became a state in 1818, one of its first two senators sent to Washington, D.C., Ninian Edwards. When Illinois chose their third state governor in 1826, they elected Ninian Edwards. Edwards first entered public service in Kentucky in his teens. He became governor of Illinois Territory at 34. He used his legal expertise to sidestep the territory's anti-slavery laws, keeping all his slaves when he moved. Many of Illinois' early governors did this. In 1812, he introduced voting reforms, bringing more Illinoisans into the democratic process. It benefited only white males, but still made Illinois one of the country's most progressive territories. During the War of 1812, he led a raid on Native Americans near Peoria, killing several and burning their villages, only to find out he had attacked tribes friendly to the United States. He oversaw Illinois' transition to statehood, but bristled at Illinois being a free state. He was still a slave owner, after all. After a long political career, Edwards retired to Belleville to be a gentleman farmer. When cholera swept through in 1833, Edwards offered free medical care to the sick. He died of cholera on July 20th. Ninian Edwards left a complicated, contrary legacy, which is why a statue of Edwards was removed last month from Ninian Edwards Plaza in Edwardsville, and the park renamed City Plaza. I'm Clint Cargow, and that's This Week in Illinois History.
0: The Illinois State Board of Education has released guidance on using artificial intelligence in schools. State Superintendent Tony Sanders talked with Brian Sapp about the process and some recommendations.
21: Illinois took a little bit different of approach than other states. Our legislature actually compelled the State Board of Education to put together guidance for school districts K through 12. But rather than pulling together a group of state leaders, we actually went out worked collaboratively with our governor's office to solicit the best and brightest people from AI across the country. So we had a blue ribbon panel that came together over the last 7 to 8 months to really help us guide Illinois school districts on the latest, greatest around artificial intelligence. So what we ended up coming out with is a framework for how school districts can use AI to support teaching and learning and operations while keeping educators and students at the center of all that we do.
22: You're creating a framework. You're not saying a bunch of have to do this or must include this or you've got to use AI. Could you kind of dive into that kind of and how you're kind of trying to guide people to some best practices?
21: Absolutely. So yeah, the core of this is that, again, teachers will always continue to teach, and AI can be used as a tool to help in that process, but it'll never replace teachers 100%. So some of the things that that are incorporated in the report include some guidelines, right? So best practices for using AI within the context of your classroom gives some examples, an actual framework that teachers can use for working with any number of student groups, whether it's students with special needs, students that have are learning a second language, and so forth. The guidance should be by giving teachers and leaders across school districts resources to help them regardless of what they intend to do with AI.
22: We're thinking about AI, it's new technology. What are some of the challenges that you hope that this addresses as we go forward and maybe turning us towards opportunities with AI?
21: Yeah, I think there's a lot of opportunity really to help ease the for teachers really to ease their workload. So I'm hopeful that as AI continues to advance, the teachers will find ways to utilize it to free up their own time, whether that's helping to provide more immediate feedback to students on how they're doing without the teacher having to spend a lot of time, for example, reading papers every night. Anything we can do to lighten the load on teachers so that they can really focus in on their instructional practices is a benefit, I think, for Illinois kids. And I should have mentioned this when you talked about the tenants, is ensuring that we also keep student safety at the forefront. Teachers, administrators should not be uploading personally identifying information on their students into AI. So security is also one of those big topics within this report that needs to be considered by local school districts. But we didn't want to say, don't use it. I think right out of the gate, school districts, when AI and people first started playing with things like ChatGPT, there was this sudden movement in either districts either embraced it and went all in, or they just banned it. Illinois really wants a more holistic approach to AI. It's certainly a local district's prerogative to choose what they want to do with it. But we wanted to recognize in this report that there can be some benefits from using AI within classrooms.
22: I found interesting that you brought in people that are involved in AI. It's not just people trying to have worries about it. How key was that in developing these guidelines and going through this process?
21: We had a team member that worked directly with me here at the State Board. His name is Dr. Jason Helfer. He took the lead along with me in meeting with these truly internationally recognized people from institutions such as code.org, the Brookings Institute, the Patrick McGovern Foundation. We had some of the best and brightest AI minds really drafting this 300 plus page guidance for Illinois school districts. I think that's what really sets it apart from other states and how they approach. Now that this is done, the Blue Ribbon panel is of course thanked for their service, but now we're going to move forward and continue to have committees that will continue to review this guidance and provide additional resources for school districts. So right now we're in the process of putting together a call across the state for people to continue to engage in this process so that we can always make sure that our guidance is relevant and up to date.
0: That's Illinois State Superintendent Tony Sanders discussing the new guidance the state has released about AI use in schools. He spoke with Brian Sapp. It's been more than 3 months since a West Suburban Medical Center in Oak Park suddenly closed. Now patients nearby on Chicago's west side are traveling farther for care and ending up in crowded emergency departments at other hospitals. These are the unintended consequences when a community hospital shuts down. Doctors worry more hospitals like that could close, those that treat people who can expect to die younger compared to those in other parts of the city. Kristen Schorsch has more.
4: It's a hot afternoon in Austin on Chicago's west side, about 3 miles from West Suburban. Shantis Johnson sits on her couch and gently touches her large, round belly. She's due in August with twins. She wishes she could deliver them at West Suburban, where her other kids were born.
6: Once you know home, it's home. And West Suburban was home to me. I've been going there for a long time, so it's like they know you.
4: What Johnson worries about the most is what happens if there's an emergency. She and her kids use the ER and the walk-in clinic at West Suburban several times a year. Johnson has chronic asthma. She says she once drove herself to the hospital while struggling to breathe because it was close. She's not a fan of the other hospitals she's gone to.
6: What if people just start dying because they can't get to the hospital in time? That's my biggest fear.
4: Doctors worry patients who relied on West Suburban are falling through the cracks. The hospital is across the street from Austin. It's more common here for people to die of cancer and heart disease or from being shot compared to other parts of the city. Before West Suburban closed, Megan Nolan knew what to do for her patients. She's director of reproductive services with a large group of clinics that was closely intertwined with West Suburban for years. For instance, if a pregnant patient needed an ultrasound the same day,
7: he used to call up Larry, radiology, and ask Larry to pencil a patient in. They would see them, and Larry would call me back and tell me what was going on.
4: Now Nolan asks, where do those patients go? But she's good in a crisis, so she leans in, tapping her running list of resources. She has to consider a lot more to help her patients. How would they get to another hospital? Is it accessible by public transit? Do they take a patient's insurance, if they have any?
7: It's this, like a chess game of where do they go? How do they get there? You know, I've worked in Austin for almost 11 years, and like most of my patients could walk to West Sub.
4: Several doctors who spent decades at West Suburban question if the state is doing enough. They want Governor J.B. Pritzker and others in power to hold hospitals more accountable for the taxpayer money they get. More than a dozen hospitals owe the state at least $650 million. Most are known as safety nets, treating low-income people who have public health insurance, or none at all. West Suburban CEO shut the doors and closed another hospital last year, owing the state more than $100 million. Dr. George Narottam is a kidney specialist. He worked at West Suburban for about 16 years.
8: Why are these various governing bodies concerned about what happened to the money? You know what I mean? That's what bothers me.
4: Pritzker and leaders of state agencies overseeing hospitals declined interviews. Next year, the pressure on hospitals will get worse. Big cuts to Medicaid public health insurance kick in. More than 400,000 people across Illinois could lose coverage. That's less money flowing to hospitals already stretched thin. The doctors worry, what if another suddenly closes? One hospital absorbing West Suburban's patients, Community First Medical Center in Portage Park, is slammed. Margaret Polico is a nurse there in the ER.
9: We've gone to not having enough patients to within 2 weeks of West Sub closing, we don't have enough staff.
4: Community First was already struggling. The hospital owes the state a ton of money. Polico says some really sick patients are stuck in the ER, some on breathing machines, waiting to go to the intensive care unit because there aren't enough nurses upstairs. She says some patients who traveled from the West Side are shocked at conditions in the ER. Two patients to a room, broken beds, sinks without running water.
9: The stuff that we just accept and live with is really ridiculous.
4: She equates it to MASH, the TV show where a surgical team works in a war zone. The doctors from West Suburban say the state needs to create a plan to fill the void the hospital's closure created, and for other communities where this could happen next. Kristen Schorsch, WBEZ News.
0: Much of the area was impacted by the Canadian wildfire smoke in the past week. The Illinois State climatologist says those wildfire conditions aren't rare for this time of the year, but the location of the fires is. Dr. Trent Ford says wildfire risks in central Canada are increasing due to long periods of heat and dryness. Shifting winds brought the smoke to the Midwest, and Ford says the upcoming forecast is for not as smoky conditions.
23: So that'll be great. But wildfires are still burning in Canada and Minnesota, which means that when the winds shift in the right direction, we will get more smoke. So this isn't something that's immediately going to go away for the rest of summer.
0: Ford recommends an N95 mask for people in sensitive groups or with pre-existing conditions. He also says it's wise to check the EPA's website daily for air quality conditions, even if the air does not appear to be hazy. We've got more to come on Statewide.
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0: Up next on Statewide, we continue with our series exploring Illinois connections to the 250th anniversary of the United States. It's created in partnership with Illinois Humanities. Two historians are working to ensure Black history remains a visible and lasting part of the state's legacy. Randy Eccles spoke with Connie Martin, an Illinois Humanities Rhodes Scholar and retired educator. She's researched the Underground Railroad through the tradition of quilt codes. Preserving more recent history is also the mission of Layla Wills, executive director of the Historical Preservation Society of the Illinois chapter of the Black Panther Party. Wills is leading the creation of the Black Panther Party Heritage Trail, a project that identifies and commemorates important sites across Illinois, even where original buildings no longer stand. Here's Connie Martin.
12: The history evolves from our race evolving toward more and more freedoms that were granted and allowed to have legislatively, socially, academically, and politically. That's the reason why it's very important to know that if you know your background, to know your background and to share the background. My mother, talking about the quilt presentation, performing the quilt presentation for 16 years before she passed it on to me as a retirement from teaching present, included information about the Underground Railroad. And that's when I first started being interested in the Underground Railroad, which she started the presentations back in 2002. That's the year and date that she also published her book, Lizzie's Story, A Slave Family's Journey to Freedom. So I was not highly involved until I retired from teaching, and then she passed the presentation on to me, which was all lecture, then made quilt replicas to use in the presentation because the original quilts we have, my mother has them. I started doing more research on our family and doing more research on the Underground Railroad in general, being able to travel to 25 counties so far in Illinois and doing a little research on each county and each city I present in and create a slide to include in my presentations to tell the audience, this is the Underground Railroad stop in your city, or these are the abolitionists who were helpful in your city. How can we bring that to present day and make it important and justifiable to share to the next generation? That's how I became involved in doing the presentations. Now I have two different presentations, one's on the quilt codes and the other's on the hidden messages in Negro spirituals that were created by enslaved people on the Underground Railroad as well. I taught my children the quilt codes. My grandchildren are the eighth generation descendant. They're able to tell their friends and their schoolmates about the quilt codes that were highly secretive and didn't even come out into public view until a book was written in 1950.
24: The research has to be difficult because historical records weren't kept as well.
12: Many of the records were destroyed by the Union Army coming down into the southern slaveholding states. Many homes were burned. Many files were destroyed. Many records of accounts of slaves. Because now you have to go back to the county census and they have to go back to county records that actually maybe have had not only maybe records of enslaved people, but had records of their livestock. Now, if you go back and look at the records of their livestock, you may be able to find this particular slaveholder had 8 horses, 5 cows, 10 pigs, and 15 slaves. Because the slave records are with the property that they owned, which is their livestock. They were referred to as property. We know who our slave ancestors were. We know them from documented, that's better than DNA. We had records that were well kept through my great grandmother named Lizzie, who kept a family Bible.
24: Explain a little bit how the quilt comes together, what the different pieces are of the quilt.
12: The quilt code in our family was distributed among about 15 quilts, individual quilts. So each one quilt is the master quilt. We call it a sampler. The quilt sampler has several blocks. Each block is a pattern on the same quilt. That's the quilt sampler. That's not the main one that's used on the Underground Railroad. That's the one that's a teaching tool to teach the people who are granted the right to escape, because not everybody could escape. You had to be chosen to escape and go through a series of checks to make sure you're okay to be able to escape and become a freedom seeker. That was the key that you had to sit down and learn before you left on your journey, so that when you came across an individual quilt with one code in each quilt displayed on purpose, then you would know what that quilt meant. So you were told about the quilt codes before you left, so you would recognize it and know that you were going in the right direction. Each individual quilt has a pattern that all repeats on that same quilt. That is a code. For example, log cabin. Log cabin is a quilt that has squares inside of squares inside of squares, and then a center square in the center. If the center square in the middle of the log cabin was red, that means that it was not safe to stop at that moment, because slave catchers, bounty hunters, or law enforcement or slave traders could be near. So they had to wait until someone came out and put the one that had all black squares in the center. Or if it was a red one, they put a black square in the center, meaning it's safe. Or if it was all black, then they come put a red square anywhere in any one of them. Red in the middle of the log cabin block meant it was dangerous. They come out and they take it off and make it all black, and then it was safe to approach the house once they knock on the door and they say, I am a friend, or I am a friend of a friend, which meant that you were an abolitionist or an anti-slavery supporter, and it was safe for you to come in and rest. Get rest, sleep a night, get food, and then the next conductor would come pick you up and take you to the next safe stop. And there's many safe routes on Illinois that I'm sure we know. It's amazing to see how many routes go all the way up all to Chicago. I don't care what map you look at, every single route in Illinois from the junction of the Ohio River and the Mississippi River at Caro, all the way across the state of Illinois, and then they all converge to one point, and that's Chicago. Everyone had to get to Chicago or you're not going to get free. That's where a multitude of abolitionists, both black and white, would be there to help you to get a boat to cross over Lake Michigan into Michigan, and then walking up to Detroit, get another boat, cross over Detroit River into Ontario. That's one route. There's another route that takes you up through Windsor, another route that takes you up through Niagara Falls, crossing over Niagara Falls through Niagara Falls, which is a hotbed of underground activity, into Nova Scotia to freedom. Why did they have to get to Canada? Because of Queen Victoria and her husband, Prince Albert. Prince Albert, who hated slavery, they both did, was the president of the Underground Railroad Convention in London at that time, and had a convention invited African-American Underground Railroad activists to come and speak at their convention. Eventually, Britain outlawed slavery, Ireland, Scotland, Wales, all outlawed slavery, and British North America outlawed slavery in 1834. That's why, because of the Fugitive Slave Act of 1850, everyone had to get to Canada, whether you are free or not, because that's where you could be truly free. Not free in Illinois, not free, not free. Freedom seekers were not free. Some did stay, some did build homes in central Illinois, but not in southern Illinois. They were very pro-slavery in southern Illinois all for a long time.
24: That's the best explanation I've heard at the Underground Railroad. Thank you for illustrating that. Turning to Layla, you have a project going on similar. There's a trail in Illinois you're marking for the Black Panther Party.
1: When we first started doing the history of the Illinois chapter, the first thing you'll realize is how extensive the party's operations were in Illinois. They had operations all the way down to Carbondale and all the way up to Rockford and Waukegan. The Illinois chapter was also in charge of the entire Midwest region. Michigan, Ohio, Indiana all reported to the Illinois chapter. The other thing you'll notice is that just about all the properties were demolished through the years. I want people to remember how young the Black Panthers were. Some was young as 14, and then a lot was in between 14 and 19, and then you had some people that were over 20 years old. So it wasn't like they were property owners anyway, but they did operate out of churches, offices. Through time and gentrification, it could be even worse intentions why some of these places were demolished. We have to create places for the Black Panther Party where people would know that they were here in all of these neighborhoods. When you're growing up in an area that has totally changed, like if you go back to your old neighborhood, it's totally changed. So the new people there or children just now being born would be like, how come it's like this? And why haven't we been able to accomplish that? And they would think no one was here fighting for them. So it was also important for our community and collective memory to know that these struggles took place. We are placemaking. It's a public history project. We're starting out with 13 sites. 12 are in Chicago. One is in Peoria to place historical markers at these locations. We have a lot of public support, foundational support. We're working on the digital materials of the Heritage Trail that people can follow. They can see all the locations that we've mapped out, and they can visit these sites if they want to, as long as they know that sometimes there's just an empty lot that's there when they go to these locations.
24: Historical markers have been really important because when there's nothing left to see, you still know they're in that space and you usually can have some interpretation written on that marker. Is there a digital map already set up on a website somewhere where you can see where these either are or will be?
1: They can go to our website, ilbpp.org, as in Illinois Black Panther Party, ilbpp.org. And there are several maps on the website. They can see locations of the Illinois chapter, locations of the breakfast program, locations of Fred Hampton. They can see the 13 sites of our inaugural trail that is also already mapped out. We're working on more interpretive materials like narrations from the Black Panthers themselves, historical photos, research materials for researchers like demographics, news articles, some more material starting with the 13 sites.
24: Sounds like a great resource. And Illinois Humanities also has a resource put together of a variety of different things regarding Civil War, civil rights, Black history in Illinois. It's their Illinois Passport. You can find out more at il250.org. As you sit here now and think about this rich history you've reviewed for African American history, Black history, the 250th of the Declaration of Independence, which very much, for the most part, was a positive vision statement, where do you think we need to go next as far as honoring the aspirational parts of the Declaration of Independence?
12: 250 years later, there are forces in place right now who are trying to take away or deplete or whitewash our Black history. And we as a people need to come together, both Black and white, red and brown, green and purple. Everybody needs to come together to try to fight that and lobby for the fact that we need to retain our information. And just because we are not of the same color, we need to respect other people's histories and leave their histories in place. We're losing the freedom of speech. So we need to remember that, yes, it's 250 years, but some people think that 250 years is want to be positive and celebrated. Not everybody feels it should be celebrated. So what do we do and how can we come together to make it understood that these freedoms we have earned need to stay in place? The history that we have created as Black people need to be there and stay in museums and stay in schools and stay in universities and continue to be talked about and spread and shared to the next generation so that younger people can still remember what happened and be able to have a better enriched life because they knew their history.
24: Leila, the Black Panther Party was a party that was facing a similar type of thing at the time they originated. How do you move forward? What type of representation is needed to make sure that the progress that has been made and the progress that still needs to be made continues to happen?
1: For us and our efforts and other historical efforts going on, a lot of the public history projects are very nuanced and people we would have never heard of if it wasn't for people like Connie and what we're doing and others that are bringing these stories out. The other piece of that is public school curriculum. That is the next frontier. We do have Black Panthers who are working on a curriculum. That's important where you're interpreting the history that you lived. Then you supplement that with actual facts of demographics and statistics.
12: Each person, whoever you are, whatever culture background you come from, that we are going to be able to continue to be proud of our heritage. We need to teach these little Black children to be proud of who they are and where they come from.
1: And history is not warm and fuzzy all the time. We must continue in the public space to make room for all of these stories. I did not agree when they tore down statues and relocated them. And then here we come with this kind of work that we're doing. And the Black Panther Party has a controversial history that we acknowledge, but we have to make room in the public square for all of this history. We don't do our future selves any benefit by erasing history, tearing it down, whitewashing it, acting like it didn't happen. I would like to see us all make room for all the different parts of American history.
0: Randy Eccles spoke with Connie Martin, an Illinois Humanities Rhodes Scholar and retired educator, and Layla Wills, Executive Director of the Historical Preservation Society of the Illinois Chapter of the Black Panther Party, part of a special series exploring Illinois connections to the 250th anniversary of the United States, created in partnership with Illinois Humanities. We're out of time for Statewide. Thanks for joining us, and be with us again next week for more reports and conversations from in and around Illinois and the Midwest. 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
28: From NPR News in Washington, D.C., this is Weekend Edition. I'm Scott Simon. This hour, the latest is airstrikes in Iran pause and worries rise. Then Ron Elving on the Week in Politics as the administration asks for more money for a war it says is won. Will Ukraine's attacks on a Russian retailer bring the war home to Russians? And later, Mary Steenburgen on her latest film, Pickleball Courts, Build Them and They'll Come.
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28: 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But first, our newscast. 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
30: Live from NPR News in Washington, I'm Linda Kenyon. Democrats in Maine are expected to choose who will challenge Republican Senator Susan Collins in the midterms this fall. The frontrunner is a professional logger and former Maine Senate president with a populist message. Kevin Miller with Maine Public Radio has the story.
31: Troy Jackson campaigned several times with Maine's former Democratic nominee. Now that Graham Plattner is out, Jackson says he's the best person to rally the Democrats and independents.
32: We're not from the left, we're not from the right, we're from the bottom and we're rising. And I know what happens when working people decide that they've had enough.
31: Jackson served 6 years as Maine's Senate president, with his track record on workers' rights and pledged to support single-payer health care. He appears to have the support of the majority of delegates who will select a new nominee. His only opponent is Sandra Pelletier, a political newcomer and biopharmaceutical executive. For NPR News, I'm Kevin Miller.
30: President Trump has announced a new round of global tariffs. As Catherine Osborne reports, the new levies are getting sharp blowback from around the world.
2: The Trump administration put new tariffs of 10 to 12.5% on more than 80 countries, saying they didn't do enough to fight forced labor. Brazil rejects that claim. It says it's ratified more treaties on the issue than the United States at the International Labor Organization. Trump has often tussled with Brazil's left-wing government. But other South American countries with more pro-Trump presidents also got the higher 12.5% tariff level. They include Chile, where one official says the U.S. accusations do not match the facts. For NPR News, I'm Catherine Osborne in Rio de Janeiro.
30: India's education minister has tendered his resignation, meeting a key demand of student-led protesters who have been demonstrating across the country. Those protests pose the most serious challenge in years to the rule of Prime Minister Narendra Modi, as NPR's Dia Hadid reports.
4: Minister Dharmendra Pradhan's resignation was met with joy among protesters. But protest leaders said students had two more demands: action against police who attacked thousands of protesters trying to march onto Parliament on Monday, and compensation to the families of students who died by suicide after learning they would have to retake a medical entry exam after the Education Ministry cancelled the results of the initial test in May, saying some questions were leaked. That leak was a trigger for these protests. With the minister's resignation, it's unclear if protest leaders will be able to maintain momentum against the government, or whether this emboldened students to make more demands of the government, which tried to ignore them for weeks. Dee Hadid, NPR News.
30: AAA finds the average gas prices are up to $4.11 a gallon for regular. That's up 12 cents a gallon from a week ago. 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
6: From the WCBU newsroom, I'm Ben Howell. East Peoria is taking steps to limit the number of door-to-door solicitors operating in the community. Mayor John Call says some businesses are exploiting the current registration process and sending as many as 40 solicitors into neighborhoods.
7: It's become so ridiculous. 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
1: 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I'm Tim Mamone. 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
8: I'm Linda Kenyon with these headlines. The conflict between the U.S. and Iran shows no signs of easing. The U.S. military has fired on a merchant vessel it says was attempting to search its blockade of Iranian ports as Iran targeted American strongholds around the Persian Gulf. Democrats in Maine are meeting today to choose a candidate to face longtime Republican Senator Susan Collins. The state party convention has coalesced around former Senate President Troy Jackson to replace Graham Platner, who dropped out of the race amid allegations of rape, which he denies. President Trump returned to the stage of the rescheduled White House Correspondents Association dinner last night. His appearance came 3 months after a gunman attempted to breach the original dinner. I'm Linda Kenyon, NPR News.

0: From NPR News in Washington, D.C., this is Weekend Edition. I'm Scott Simon. This hour, the White House Correspondents' Dinner, take two. Then, summers are getting dangerously hot in Europe. A Paris architect says that France must find ways to cool its famously beautiful old buildings.
1: How can we, as architects, very much focus on adapting what's already there, what's already built, and what's no longer performing well because the climate is changing?
0: Then sports, the WNBA at midseason, and LeBron on the move, and a new novel about strangers on a train who trade stories, true and not. I made you up inside my head. First, our newscast. Today is Saturday, July 25th, 2026.
2: With live from NPR News in Washington, I'm Linda Kenyon. Tensions remain high between the U.S. and Iran, even after the U.S. said it ended its attacks for the first time in 2 weeks. But as NPR's Emily Fang reports, countries in the Middle East are still preparing for an escalation in the war.
3: Trump said this week he'd gotten reports Iran moved uranium refining centrifuges deep under a huge mountain called Pickaxe Mountain, and said the U.S. was likely to strike the mountain, quote, very heavily. In Iran, hardliners have been pushing for increased military action against the U.S. and its allies, while rhetoric from senior leaders calling for negotiation has been dampened. This week, the United Kingdom, Germany, and France withdrew their diplomats from Tehran as a precaution in case the war with Iran kicks up a notch. And across Israel, municipalities reopened public shelters, citing an increased risk of bombing from Iran in the coming days. Emily Fang, NPR News, Tel Aviv.
2: President Trump's latest set of tariffs comes at a challenging time for the U.S. economy. They're also raising concerns about the cost of living among American households. NPR's Raphael Norm has the story.
4: The White House frames the sweeping new tariffs ranging from 10 to 12.5% as a matter of human rights and market fairness. Although they're not significantly higher than the temporary ones they're replacing, economists caution they will likely have a negative economic impact. The budget lab at Yale University estimates it could drive up consumer inflation by 0.7 percentage points and will be equivalent to a tax of nearly $1,100 a year on American households. That's at a time when many families are already struggling with high gas prices and paying more at the grocery store. And they will continue the uncertainty being felt by American businesses. Rafael Nam, NPR News.
2: Wildfires continue to rage in southern Europe. NPR's Eleanor Beardsley reports evacuations are underway in the suburbs of the southwest French city of Bordeaux.
5: French Prime Minister Sébastien Lecornu said the fire had reached conditions that, quote, we have never seen before, and that more than 141,000 people have been evacuated from the Gironde and Landes region, which lie close to Bordeaux. President Emmanuel Macron has mobilized the army to assist as firefighters battle blazes they say are spreading quickly in high winds and across parched land. Fires are also raging near the Spanish capital of Madrid. Scientists say Europe is heating faster than other places on the planet due to man-made global warming conditions. Three consecutive heat waves have left drought conditions across the continent. EU figures say more than 1,200 fires have already burned through 600,000 acres this year. Eleanor Beardsley, NPR News.
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6: From the WCBU newsroom, I'm Ben Howell. East Peoria is taking steps to limit the number of door-to-door solicitors operating in the community. Mayor John Call says some businesses are exploiting the current registration process and sending as many as 40 solicitors into neighborhoods.
7: It's become so ridiculous. Seems like night after night you're dealing with, you know, anywhere between two and six people showing up in your neighborhood beating on your doors.
6: The city council has approved a code update that requires all solicitors to hold a city-issued registration. The certificates are only valid for 6 months, and no single business can hold more than six at a time. Visitors to a section of Peoria's Warehouse District will find things a touch brighter now. 12 strands of string lights spanning the 800 block of Southwest Adams Street are in place and functional. Mayor Rita Ali says the placemaking installment creates a more inviting space to boost vibrancy. The project is a collaborative effort between the city, community development organizations, and the neighborhood property owners. And Illinois' top law enforcement officer is launching lawsuit number 71 against the Trump administration. FEMA and Homeland Security are withholding emergency preparedness dollars from states unless they turn over voter rolls to help with immigration enforcement. Attorney General Kwame Raoul says the funds are crucial in helping states combat domestic terrorism, cyber attacks, and natural disasters.
8: Congress and individual states, not the president, have the authority to oversee the election process. No amount of bullying from the president will change these facts.
6: Illinois could lose $40 million a year. I'm Ben Howell.
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1: This is Weekend Edition from NPR on 89.9 WCBU. 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
5: I'm Linda Kenyon with these headlines. Democrats in Maine are holding their state party convention today. They'll be choosing a candidate to face longtime Republican Senator Susan Collins. Former Senate President Troy Jackson is expected to be the pick. He would replace Graham Platner, who dropped out of the race amid rape allegations, which he denies. Tensions continue to flare between the U.S. and Iran. The U.S. military says it has fired on a merchant vessel attempting to breach its blockade of Iranian ports. Iran targeted American strongholds around the Persian Gulf. And President Trump returned to the stage of the rescheduled White House Correspondents Association dinner last night, the appearance 3 months after a gunman upended the original dinner. I'm Linda Kenyon, NPR News.

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1: This is WCBU's Out and About. I'm Dr. Meg Gilliland of Arts Partners of Central Illinois. Today I'm joined by Roseanne Urbank, president of Chillicothe Players Theater and director of The Great Gatsby. On August 6th through the 9th, Chillicothe Players Theater brings F. Scott Fitzgerald's timeless classic to the stage, transporting audiences back to the glamour, ambition, and heartbreak of the Roaring Twenties. Roseanne, welcome to Out and About.
2: Thank you for having me today.
1: It has officially been over 100 years since The Great Gatsby was published. What about it do you think continues to captivate audiences today?
2: It's just amazing. It brings alive Prohibition. People are wearing suits and tuxedos and evening gowns and flapper dresses. And it was just like the time of fun. And, you know, like people were out to make money and try and get wealthy right after the war that had just happened. And I think it's just a really great, fun story.
1: Gatsby is often remembered for its lavish parties and jazz age glamour, but underneath, it's a real story about longing, ambition, and illusion. How do you balance those different layers in your production?
2: We are doing a version that was adapted by Gary Peterson, and he does a really good job of alluding to the idea that Jay Gatsby is this amazing, wealthy, successful storyteller, if you will, and some of his deep friendships are challenged because they're finding out that he really is just a liar and a cheat. Mm. You know, he fell in love with a beautiful girl when he was very young, and then he went off to war and he had absolutely nothing, and she married wealthy. And he does everything in his power to try and win her affection, and he feels like the only way to do that is become one of the wealthy.
1: What has been the most rewarding part of bringing this story to the stage?
2: My 16-year-old son read it this past year in school, and he came home and he was just talking about how amazing this story is. And so then, like, bringing those characters to life in the area and getting other people to know, you know, like, that this was a novel. Many of the cast members watched that Leonardo DiCaprio Gatsby movie that came out a couple of years ago, and they're really trying to take on the roles that these people conveyed, even if you don't have an image to the actual character.
1: Without giving too much away, what are some of the visual or theatrical elements audiences can look forward to in this particular production?
2: This time, Chillicothe Players is doing something a little bit different, and we're doing an immersion theater. So the show will be all around you, and you as the audience member will actually be a part of the show. So we're encouraging people to dress in their 1920s get-ups and come and drink our sparkling apple cider and actually be a part of the show with us.
1: So let's say someone read The Great Gatsby in high school or has never even experienced the story before, so it's been a while. What do you think they'll discover in seeing it performed live?
2: That even in your darkest hour, some of your good friends will be there for you, standing next to you. It's a story that pretty much everybody can relate to in one way or another. Whether you're a good person or a questionable person, you'll find a character you can relate to.
1: If you could summarize this production in just a few words, what would you want audiences to know before they take their seats?
2: Parties are a lot of fun, but they can also be very dangerous. Mm.
1: That was Roseanne Urbank, director of The Great Gatsby and president of Chillicothe Players Theater, discussing the upcoming production running August 6th through the 9th at Shore Acres Clubhouse in Chillicothe. Roseanne, thank you so much for joining me in the studio today.
2: Thanks for having me.
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7: I'm Linda Kenyon with these headlines. Maine Democrats are meeting at their state party convention today, choosing a U.S. Senate candidate to replace Graham Platner. Former state Senate President Troy Jackson is expected to be the nominee. A Democratic win in Maine could upend the balance of power in the U.S. Senate. The U.S. war against Iran shows no signs of easing. The U.S. military says it fired on a merchant vessel attempting to breach its blockade of Iranian ports. Iran, meanwhile, targeted American strongholds around the Persian Gulf. Evacuations are underway in the French suburbs of Bordeaux amid a massive wildfire. Forest fires have forced the evacuation of about 200,000 people in southwestern France and Spain. I'm Linda Kenyon, NPR News.

0: This is Weekend Edition from NPR News. I'm Scott Simon.
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2: 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I'm Tim Amoni. 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Who will it be? I mean, I could tell you, but it's more fun to be surprised. 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
0: From NPR News in Washington, D.C., this is Weekend Edition. I'm Scott Simon. This hour, the latest as airstrikes in Iran pause and worries rise. Then Ron Elving on the Weekend Politics as the administration asks for more money for a war it says is won. Will Ukraine's attacks on a Russian retailer bring the war home to Russians? And later, Mary Steenburgen on her latest film, Pickleball Courts, Build Them and They'll Come.
9: About 2 months before the movie started shooting, my son gave me a paddle and told me he thought I would be good at this game and that I would love it. And he was right.
0: The Dink. But first, our newscast. 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
10: Live from NPR News in Washington, I'm Linda Kenyon. The war continues between the U.S. and Iran as tensions remain high over the Strait of Hormuz. Speaking at the White House Friday, President Trump said he believes a deal could be forthcoming.
11: They want to make a deal. I just don't think they're ready yet. But they do want to make a deal. Sometimes they don't want to say they want to make a deal. They want to be the tough guys.
10: Amid the U.S.-led war against Iran, a dormant decade-long conflict between Saudi Arabia and Iran-backed militants in Yemen has erupted yet again. NPR's Emily Fang explains.
12: Saudi Arabia's been trading fire with the Iran-backed Houthis in Yemen starting 2 weeks ago. This week, the Houthis announced a blockade of the Bab al-Mandeb Strait, which connects the Red Sea to the Suez Canal and which Saudi Arabia is increasingly using to export its oil internationally. Because another waterway, the Strait of Hormuz, is effectively cut off by Iran. All this will further disrupt maritime traffic and global trade. The Houthis fired at two Saudi ships in the Red Sea this week, so Saudi Arabia then struck a port in Yemen and a Yemeni island on Friday. And in further retaliation, the Houthis say they've now aimed strikes at a city in Saudi Arabia this weekend. Emily Fang, NPR News.
10: A Louisiana Democrat who's losing his House seat to redistricting says he'll run for his former state Senate seat instead of seeking re-election to Congress. His district was redrawn to favor a Republican. Brooke Thorington from member station WRKF in Baton Rouge has more.
13: For Congressman Cleo Fields, this is all too familiar. He represented the majority black 4th district in the 90s until the Supreme Court ruled it an unconstitutional racial gerrymander. In 2025, he returned to Congress in the newly drawn 6th district seat. But this year, Louisiana redrew the map again. Now Fields says he's hoping to return to the state Senate where he represented Baton Rouge. The Democrat says he isn't viewing this as a step down.
14: I come back to the state because this is where I feel like I've been most effective. It's hard to get things done in Washington, and particularly when you're not in a majority.
13: He will finish his congressional term January 3rd. For NPR News, I'm Brooke Thorington in Baton Rouge.
10: Democrats in Maine are meeting to pick a candidate to face longtime Republican Senator Susan Collins after Graham Platner dropped out of the race. Democrats have coalesced around former Senate President and former logger Troy Jackson from rural northern Maine. The new nominee will be selected at a state party convention in Bangor today. He will have less than 4 months to campaign. Before Platner dropped out of the race, Jackson campaigned alongside him during a failed bid for governor. He was also the progressives' favorite to replace Platner on the ballot. Democrats need a Maine Senate win to take control of the Senate. 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
15: From the WCBU newsroom, I'm Ben Howell. East Peoria is taking steps to limit the number of door-to-door solicitors operating in the community. Mayor John Call says some businesses are exploiting the current registration process and sending as many as 40 solicitors into neighborhoods.
16: It's become so ridiculous. Seems like night after night you're dealing with, you know, anywhere between 2 and 6 people showing up in your neighborhood beating on your doors.
15: The city council has approved a code update that requires all solicitors to hold a city-issued registration. The certificates are only valid for 6 months, and no single business can hold more than 6 at a time. Visitors to a section of Peoria's Warehouse District will find things a touch brighter now. 12 strands of string lights spanning the 800 block of Southwest Adams Street are in place and functional. Mayor Rita Ali says the placemaking installment creates a more inviting space to boost vibrancy. The project is a collaborative effort between the city, community development organizations, and the neighborhood property owners. And Illinois' top law enforcement officer is launching lawsuit number 71 against the Trump administration. FEMA and Homeland Security are withholding emergency preparedness dollars from states unless they turn over voter rolls to help with immigration enforcement. Attorney General Kwame Raoul says the funds are crucial in helping states combat domestic terrorism, cyber attacks, and natural disasters.
17: Congress and individual states, not the president, have the authority to oversee the election process. No amount of bullying from the president will change these facts.
15: Illinois could lose $40 million a year. I'm Ben Howell.
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0: This is Weekend Edition from NPR News. I'm Scott Simon. Thank you for being with us. The first time in 2 weeks, the U.S. did not strike Iran overnight. President Trump said at a press briefing yesterday the U.S. is still talking with Iran, but warned that escalating military action was also possible.
1: And we can take that to a much higher level if we want to. You know, we're prepared to do that. As you know, we're locked and loaded.
0: NPR's Emily Fang joins us. Emily, thanks so much.

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1: And good morning. This is Weekend Edition from NPR on 89.9 WCBU. I'm Tim Mamone. 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
3: I'm Linda Kenyon with these headlines. The conflict between the U.S. and Iran shows no signs of easing. The U.S. military has fired on a merchant vessel it says was attempting to search its blockade of Iranian ports as Iran targeted American strongholds around the Persian Gulf. Democrats in Maine are meeting today to choose a candidate to face longtime Republican Senator Susan Collins. The state party convention has coalesced around former Senate President Troy Jackson to replace Graham Platner, who dropped out of the race amid allegations of rape, which he denies. President Trump returned to the stage of the rescheduled White House Correspondents Association dinner last night. His appearance came 3 months after a gunman attempted to breach the original dinner. I'm Linda Kenyon, NPR News.

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1: This is WCBU's Out and About. I'm Dr. Mae Gilliland of Arts Partners of Central Illinois. Today I'm joined by Roseanne Urbank, president of Chillicothe Players Theater and director of The Great Gatsby. On August 6th through the 9th, Chillicothe Players Theater brings F. Scott Fitzgerald's timeless classic to the stage, transporting audiences back to the glamour, ambition, and heartbreak of the Roaring Twenties. Roseanne, welcome to Out and About.
2: Thank you for having me today.
1: It has officially been over 100 years since The Great Gatsby was published. What about it do you think continues to captivate audiences today?
2: It's just amazing. It brings alive Prohibition. People are wearing suits and tuxedos and evening gowns and flapper dresses. And it was just like the time of fun. And, you know, like people were out to make money and try and get wealthy right after the war that had just happened. And I think it's just a really great, fun story.
1: Gatsby is often remembered for its lavish parties and jazz age glamour, but underneath, it's a real story about longing, ambition, and illusion. How do you balance those different layers in your production?
2: We are doing a version that was adapted by Gary Peterson, and he does a really good job of alluding to the idea that Jay Gatsby is this amazing, wealthy, successful storyteller, if you will. And some of his deep friendships are challenged because they're finding out that he really is just a liar and a cheat. Mm-hmm. You know, he fell in love with a beautiful girl when he was very young, and then he went off to war and he had absolutely nothing. And she married wealthy, and he does everything in his power to try and win her affection. And he feels like the only way to do that is become one of the wealthy.
1: What has been the most rewarding part of bringing this story to the stage?
2: My 16-year-old son read it this past year in school, and he came home and he was just talking about how amazing this story is. And so then, like, bringing those characters to life in the area and getting other people to know, you know, like, that this was a novel. Many of the cast members watched that Leonardo DiCaprio Gatsby movie that came out a couple of years ago, and they're really trying to take on the roles that these people conveyed, even if you don't have an image to the actual character.
1: Without giving too much away, what are some of the visual or theatrical elements audiences can look forward to in this particular production?
2: This time, Chillicothe Players is doing something a little bit different, and we're doing an immersion theater. So the show will be all around you, and you, as the audience member, will actually be a part of the show. So we're encouraging people to dress in their 1920s get-ups and come and drink our sparkling apple cider and actually be a part of the show with us.
1: So let's say someone read The Great Gatsby in high school or has never even experienced the story before, so it's been a while. What do you think they'll discover in seeing it performed live?
2: That even in your darkest hour, some of your good friends will be there for you, standing next to you. It's a story that pretty much everybody can relate to in one way or another. Whether you're a good person or a questionable person, you'll find a character you can relate to.
1: If you could summarize this production in just a few words, what would you want audiences to know before they take their seats?
2: Parties are a lot of fun, but they can also be very dangerous. Mm.
1: That was Roseanne Urbank, director of The Great Gatsby and president of Chillicothe Players Theater, discussing the upcoming production running August 6th through the 9th at Shore Acres Clubhouse in Chillicothe. Roseanne, thank you so much for joining me in the studio today.
2: Thanks for having me.
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6: I'm Linda Kenyon with these headlines. Tensions continue between the U.S. and Iran. The U.S. military says it fired on a merchant vessel attempting to breach its blockade of Iranian ports. At the same time, Iran targeted American strongholds around the Persian Gulf. Evacuations are underway in the suburbs of Bordeaux, France, amid a massive wildfire. These fires have already forced the evacuation of some 200,000 people in southwestern France and central Spain. Maine Democrats are meeting today to pick a candidate to face longtime Republican Senator Susan Collins. Democrats have coalesced around former Senate President Troy Jackson to replace Graham Platner. I'm Linda Kenyon, NPR News in Washington.

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1: It's not present. And I wonder if the same thing is happening with us as adults. Like, how do you think screens have reshaped our IRL etiquette with each other, even when no screens are present?
2: I mean, how much time do you have? I think it's sort of the easy answer is that we've forgotten how to communicate with each other. Our screens have become this dashboard or this interface in a way where we flatten the human experience. I think consequences that we are seeing now in the immediate sort of aftermath of the second and first generation of social media, teens are feeling more isolated and depressed. We're seeing sort of social media bans across Europe and Australia in response to this, because I think adults and just politicians and political figures are trying to like say, maybe there is a problem. Maybe the consequences of what social media has done to our young people and the way it's changing how we interact and how we feel is not actually good for us. And we need to sort of like put some guardrails around that. But I think the two biggest things for me that have happened in the way that the screens have reshaped how we interact with each other is that we all kind of speak a logarithm now. We all sort of have Aura or Riz. We're all maxing, adding the suffix maxing. But I think part of that is because the internet and our screens and these ecosystems that we live in our phone, they only reward legibility. And the only way to be legible is to speak or sound like other people. And so I think we all start to sort of speak from the same scripts, if you will. And obviously life is more complex than that. And what's happening in the human experience is more complex. But I think we pick up these easy scripts and we start to, everybody has Aura now. Everybody has Riz or Vibes or, you know, you the birthday, what, you know, right? Things like you that.
1: Listen, right. My mom told me, my father's birthday was this spring. She was telling him that he was the birthday. I was like, oh my gosh. I think back to a piece that you wrote about solo maxing. Like, I suppose that there are, and I want to ask you to explain what that is in a second. I suppose there are points in my life in which I was solo maxing. I mean, I have been known to decide that I'm like not dating for 2 months and undergoing a personal transformation, or at least feel that I'm undergoing a personal transformation by spending time by myself and thinking deeply and journaling and all this sort of stuff like that. But it's not necessarily the same as looking in a mirror. It's kind of like viewing yourself through a digital lens and thinking about how you are experiencing life compared to so many other people. In comparison to yourself.
2: Right. Yeah, so solo maxing is this newish trend among young people, again, who are obsessed with this idea of personal self-enhancement. You know, there's been looks maxing, there's been protein maxing, there's been sleep maxing, people joke about depression maxing. And so solo maxing came out of this idea, you know, recently inflation being very high, people not being able to afford to go out and do things, and dating has just become very expensive. So a lot of young people have reframed their relationship to themselves and how they date as a sort of like singular pursuit. And so it's all about the single lifestyle and going on all these side quests by themselves and doing things, you know. Just kind of like living a very happy and fulfilled singlehood, if you will.
1: I think there's something very beautiful about that. Like I think that like having the skill of being confidently and happily alone, or doing things on your own, being independent in that way, I think it's so healthy. I think it's a wonderful thing. But also, I can't help but think about the ways in which that's like, it's almost like a rebranding of a pretty common like adult experience, sort of maybe either carving out time for yourself to sort of become yourself and enjoy your own company. I suppose it's kind of like a generational thing to sort of like rebrand your own experience as you know, as something totally brand new,
2: which we can get into. I think there is some psychology behind that I want to get into, actually. Why?
1: Go ahead.
2: I think part of that, one of the other reasons I think the screens have reshaped our relationship to the people around us and how we communicate,

0: Kate, is it's turned us all into main characters. And so we rebrand our experiences as these sort of like personal self pursuits where we are sort of the main character in them, pulling from these easy scripts, pulling from these sort of like these sort of algorithms speak in a way that we become characters on our phones, right? And we respond to each other like we're characters. So I think solo maxing is also part of the sort of that as well.
1: You're listening to It's Been a Minute from NPR. I'm Brittany Luce, here with senior writer at Wired, Jason Parham. He's joining the show to get into how the internet has reshaped our ideas around socializing on and offline. You were saying that basically, like, the screens have kind of, like the sort of screen-mediated experience has shifted us from thinking, like, about, like, how should I act? Or what should I say in a given situation, to like shifting to a place of thinking like, how much attention am I entitled to?
0: Right.
1: Please tell me more about that.
0: Right. So I think the sort of biggest change we've seen in how we understand social etiquette and how it's being reshaped through our phones, particularly through our screens. So it's gone from like, in a sort of IRL conversation when you're with, so if we're talking in person, it's gone from sort of like, when should I speak? What should I say? Like sort of like try to managing the expectations of the dance of the conversation in real time. To, I think through our phones, it's sort of like, well, how much attention am I entitled to now? How much of a main character am I allowed to be? How much of this experience that I'm having on the internet, which is largely for a lot of people, a sort of like single user experience. How much of that am I entitled to? And how much leeway will people sort of like give me to sort of do that or respond to that?
1: What do you mean by single user experience?
0: I just like a gaming term. I think sort of before social media, before we all sort of came together on these main avenues and these main sort of cultural marketplaces, I think a lot of people were navigating the internet in their own sort of like POV experience, right? Whether that was in chat rooms, whether that was on message boards, it was sort of like, we all come to the internet from a different space and we all sort of navigate it in a different way. Even though we're all, you know, we're both on X or Instagram or we're on Facebook and these sort of platforms do exist, but we're navigating them in sort of disparate ways that aren't the same at all, even though the platforms themselves haven't changed.
1: Even though it's called social media, there's a very intense anti-social bent to a lot of the way that people behave online. And it sometimes feels like people are interacting in a way online that I'm like, I don't know if you would do this in real life. I wonder, like, how would you say some of that has trickled into real life, that sort of antisocial kind of, or antisocial, asocial behavior or impulse?
0: Yeah, I think as the online world and the real world have blurred infinitely, I think that it's kind of made social etiquette obsolete, especially online. You know, we're talking about Love Island, and I think a lot of these shows that have intense fandoms around them have given people license to, in some way, be in your business, and which doesn't always bring out the best in people. And I think it gives people license to, in some ways, tap into their worst instincts or their worst selves. I think that's always been true of celebrities, but I think now with social media and influencers, that's especially true of influencers and how we sort of like negotiate the space we're all sharing together. I think one real unusual thing for me that is really haunting is that, you know, social media doesn't let you forget. I think, you know, these digital ecosystems have a far sort of like longer and more exhaustive way to just remember everything you've done in your life that you've posted, and people in return will throw that in your face. I think we've seen that with Love Island. We've seen that with, again, with the Knicks. We've seen that with different shows and different celebrities. Our mistakes never expire online. And I think in real life, we give people a little more grace. We give people a little more empathy. But online, I think that just goes all out the window. Again, because I think we're interacting through these screens. We're not really understanding that these are humans on the other side.

0: side of it, and we've sort of flattened their experience to respond to our experience. Because again, we are the main characters. And so if this is sort of the reaction or the story that I'm trying to create or the narrative that I'm trying to create in this story that I'm building in my phone, then this is just what it's going to be. I think a really good example of that, right, is like Melanie on Love Island. They were like coming for her because I guess some of her old photos had surfaced of where she was overweight. And people were
1: And
0: like,
1: she
0: oh,
1: was
0: the
1: like, she's like a plus size
0: plus size
1: model.
0: model, very
1: Yeah,
0: beautiful.
1: all of the photos were in like a modeling context too, which was, yeah, the people tried to present it like a gotcha. It
0: Looked
1: was like,
0: super confident,
1: I
0: like she
1: don't know
0: was
1: if
0: having
1: this is,
0: fun, like doing her thing. But like people were like, oh, this is why she acts like a try me. This is why she's like this on the show. But it's like, you would never do this to her in person if you were talking to her in a conversation. You would never
1: no.
0: bring this up, right? Or you would never sort of like have this sort of aggressive behavior around it. So I think it's really troubling when we don't give people second chances and we don't let their mistakes sort of expire in a way that feels truer to who we are as humans in real life.
1: I think about like Connor's story from what's
0: Heated
1: the show called
0: rivalry.
1: again? Everybody, Heated Rivalry. As soon as he like reached this, a certain level of fame, which happened very, very quickly. I mean, people started like going on YouTube and looking, and they found his YouTube from when he was like a middle schooler, or even like finding these people and like pulling up, I don't know, like finding out who they're dating or pulling up their photos or YouTube channel from middle school. It's kind of like. It's not, it's weird 'cause it's like not necessarily a gotcha. It's not necessarily like a mistake, but it is, there's this idea there that everyone's entitled to every version of you and to know everything about you. And everyone's entitled to judge like your past versions of you in a way that doesn't happen if you meet somebody simply in real life, right? Like if I met you, like, I don't know, walking down the street or something like that, the first thing I wouldn't think to do was to be like, you know what? I'm gonna go find his middle school yearbook and see what's in there.
0: Oh
1: Like, that's not
0: gosh.
1: the first thing that I'm going to do.
0: Yeah, I don't know. I think partly the experience, because of the experience we're having in our phones, there's this sort of instant ranking we do with people when we meet them online. We automatically want to judge or impose a sort of value set upon them, in a way that, again, we wouldn't in real life. They feel entitled to, again, every version of you are of who you are, and they feel like there's this access that it's just it should be the default of the internet, and I don't think that's fair.
1: Coming up, Jason and I continue our conversation about social etiquette in the digital age.
0: My rule of thumb is like, if you're not actually willing to say this to somebody's face, then I don't think you should say this to them on the internet.
1: I'm Brittany Luce, and you're listening to It's Been a Minute from NPR.
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1: You're listening to It's Been a Minute from NPR. I'm Brittany Luce, here with senior writer at Wired, Jason Parham. We're continuing our conversation about social norms in the digital age. see dead internet theory like fitting into all this? Like, for people who don't know, dead internet theory is the idea that the internet is no longer a human-centric place. And instead, most of the content, interactions, and social media accounts on the internet are actually bots. Like, to put it plainly, dead internet theory posits that a lot of what we see online is fake. Fake accounts, fake posts, fake videos and images. How does that play into sort of our withering etiquette, like both online and offline?
0: I mean, it is our reality. AI is certainly supercharged dead internet theory. I think there was a study that came out last year that's suggested, I believe, more than 50% of the sort of articles generated online were fake. It's scary, but I think that we already live in that reality in a way that a lot of people just don't have the digital literacy for and ways to navigate that. And so I think, right, when you fundamentally change who you engage with online from humans to bots, that changes how we engage, right? And so we're all speaking from the feed. We're all speaking a logarithm. And so I think that's what, for me, the fundamental change is really, it's sort of like it opens us and makes us more vulnerable to things that we not only don't have control over, but are being used in a way that aren't sort of positive or might have negative effects in the ways that we can't see it just quite yet.
1: I don't know. I'm just thinking about like sort of having this reality that we live in, like you said, our lived experience, being in a way poisoned by the fact that like online, a lot of people are fighting with fake accounts, following fake trends, reacting to fake outrage, and also could be absorbing and then reenacting the bad etiquette of a fake social media poster, like all in pursuit of, as you said, becoming the main character for, you know, a few hours or a few days or a week or whatever. In this scenario, it's kind of like you're shadow boxing. Like you're shadow boxing an opponent who is always ready, because like bots don't need to sleep and fake accounts don't need to eat and they don't have to go to work or pay bills. Like this is just, there's like a way for you to constantly engage, become the main character, or it maybe if you, you know, some people like this, but you could also become the donkey of the day.
0: But I think it's kind of like when there is sort of like no fundamental basis for truth, we have to sort of start performing reality. So you see a lot more AI influencers, you see people making up these trends, you see sort of like all these bots and scammers sort of proliferating across the social web. And so I think through screens, we sort of have to reinvent ourselves as main characters, because there's just sort of this appetite for theater, for we sort of play into the legibility of it, right? We have to sort of give into the virality because we want to be legible.
1: Yeah.
0: And being legible is just saying we want to be seen. And really, that is really human at the end of the day. But I think there's sort of like a lot of difficulty around it.
1: It can't be healthy for all of us to be communicating like this all of the time or thinking about ourselves like this all of the time. I don't know. Are there ways that we could kind of, I don't know, check ourselves or present ourselves or regard ourselves in real life social situations and conversations to be less alienating to other people, but also less alienating to ourselves? Like, I don't know, how do we sort of like, people used to say this a lot when I was younger, like in college age, be here now. How can we be here now? Like, how can we kind of, you know, put some separation there for ourselves and actually be in the real world and act like real people?
0: Yeah, I think this is something that maybe it's because I turned 40 in January and I've been going through like a mini midlife crisis and like, what do I want to be? What do I want for myself in this next decade ahead? But I think part of that for me looked like just setting better boundaries. And so at the top of the year, I became what my colleague eventually called a D&D maximalist. I am now have my phone on do not disturb 24 hours a day. I have no notifications going off on my phone. And I still check my phone just because I've been on the internet for so long. It's just muscle memory. I'm always grabbing for my phone. But I think the sort of, I was looking for a way to shut out a lot of the noise and the constant churn of media and consuming internet and just everything that's coming at us all the time. Mm-hmm. But I think for me, it's reestablished a healthier relationship to myself and just sort of how I interact and engage with people through my phone and online.
1: I love that. I am also a D&D maximalist. I'm a D&D warrior. I get no notifications. My phone does not vibrate. But, you know, I'm sure for my job, and I'm sure for yours, it's like your phone probably, you probably reach a point where your phone was going off like all of the time.
0: Yeah, I love the idea of like returning to a place online where we do respect people's anonymity. I think for me, you know, I was sort of an AOL sort of like messenger. You know, I was on there all the time when it first came out and dropped back in the day, right? I think my first screening was like Rock Vet 1 because I was just obsessed with like Jay-Z and Rockefeller Records back in the day. But I think there was something very freeing and very innocent about this sort of early days of the internet in that way, where it's sort of like we're just kind of here to like learn about each other. And there, I think we weren't really yet placing these sort of like value sets on each other. Also, I have a rule, like if you wouldn't say this to somebody in person, don't say it to them online. Like I think a lot of people talk out the side of their mouth online, whether again, if it's to sort of Love Island contestants, whether it's to Knicks, whether it's to, you know, whomever. But my rule of thumb is like, if you're not actually willing to say this to somebody's face, then I don't think you should say this to them on the internet. And I know people feel more emboldened because there is that barrier, that there is that sort of separation. But I think it's doing a disservice to, in some way, the experience we're all having online.
1: I also feel like something that people used to do that they don't do anymore, there was kind of like a separation of church and state with regard to people who were sort of like in the public eye, like celebrities and also just public figures more generally. And regular people online who are not public figures. My job is to host this show and maybe perhaps be a likable person, but I don't have to be like beloved by everybody or anything like that. And I kind of think that people should get back to that.
0: Yeah, I think part of what's changed, again, I think we're all characters now. We're all, to Kyle's point, like everything is a show and we're all characters in it at this point. So I think there's this impulse to bring people into your orbit and fit them into your narrative, whatever that is. And so that may be tagging somebody, that may be talking sideways to somebody online, that may be all sorts of things. Definitely not healthy. I do love this idea of, you know, a separation of sort of like church and state online. That'd be another thing I've been thinking about too. I think because we're both, I think, deeply online people, it'd be great if like the internet shut off like twice a week.
1: Listen, I've been saying
0: Wednesday and Saturday, the internet should shut down for 24 hours.
1: I think it needs to shut down for two hours a day. I think we can, as city, state, county, government, federal level, we can figure out the workarounds for people who work during those times, whatever it is. Or maybe everybody has the 2 hours a day, like where it has to be shut off for them personally.
0: It's like legally mandated, yeah.
1: Yes, but the internet needs to shut off for 2 hours every day. Oh my gosh. Well, Jason, thank you so much. I always feel better about online life after I talk to you. So thank you.
0: Thanks for having me.
1: That was Jason Parham, senior writer at Wired covering internet culture and online dating. I'm Brittany Luce, and you've been listening to It's Been a Minute from NPR. Next up is Wildcard, the show where cards control the conversation. Here's host Rachel Martin.
13: Thank you, Brittany. My guest this week is actor Tracy Ellis Ross.
14: My life is mine, which as a woman is not easy to own. And not only is my life mine, my body is mine, my ideas can be mine.
13: Tracy Ellis Ross is a supremely talented actor. You've seen her on the hit show Black-ish and before that Girlfriends. She's also a style icon, the CEO of her own beauty line, a newly minted Broadway star, and host of the TV show Solo Traveling with Tracy Ellis Ross, which returns for a new season this month. But most importantly, Tracy Ellis Ross is a supremely good time. I know this because I got to spend time with her at a live taping of our show in Pasadena with our friends from LAist. Tracy is a deep thinker, an excellent storyteller, and she is just game for life in a way that's contagious. We're going to play a game.
15: I'm so excited. Right?
13: Okay, here we go.
15: Okay.
13: We're going to let you guys decide. Ooh. Okay, here we go. So, you can read. I will also read. Number one, what did you reject as a teenager? Number two, what's an early memory of appreciating beauty? Or number three, when's a time you realized you were on the right path? So, now, by your applause, we're going to vote. Number one, what did you reject as a teenager? There's a lot of enthusiasm for
15: that. A
13: lot. Number two, what's an early memory of appreciating beauty? Number three, when's the time you realized you were on the right path?
15: I felt like it was number one.
13: I feel like it's number one. What did you reject as a teenager? Tracy.
15: What did I reject? Oh, I mean, I didn't drink at all. I didn't smoke a cigarette, and I've never tried a drug.
13: You rejected and all those things.
15: I rejected it all.
13: You rejected the trappings of
15: I genuinely did.
13: Adolescence.
15: I had not an interest in the world, and if I was near anyone doing it, I was scared to death
13: really?
15: And would walk away. Absolutely. To this day, it freaks me out.
13: How did that happen?
15: I don't know. I personally don't have any interest in being in an altered state. My experience of being me is quite an altered state.
13: You're not one of these public figures in LA who goes on ayahuasca trips.
15: Oh, I can think of nothing worse. Like, nothing worse. Like, not at all.
13: Really?
15: No, that is just not my thing. Like, Benadryl makes me uncomfortable. I'm like, why do I feel like this? No, I'm really not that person. I'm really not. Like, I really like alcohol mostly because I like stemware. I'm like, but I feel so grown up. You know what I mean? Like, it's like a high heel in a glass. Woo! You know? I also just had another memory.
13: Give it to me.
15: I remember as a young girl, so this was Dalton, so it was maybe sixth, seventh. People were staring at me, and I think I was the only black girl of my friends. Mm-hmm. And I remember making a very clear decision, and it was a choice, that they were staring at me because I was gorgeous. Now,
13: really?
15: Yeah, I really made that choice. Now, I tell you again that this is not a linear situation.
13: Yeah.
15: I have gone two steps forward and 83 back many a time. Mm-hmm. I am susceptible to all of what society throws at us. I've taken it all. It has taken me down. I've stood back up. I've been through and continue, especially at this age, to experience that very loud information that we have to fight against. Mm-hmm. You know, I'm a face with not any Botox and no fillers and no nothing, you know? And I don't say that because I have any judgment of anybody who does those things. But I say that because patriarchy can seep in many ways and places, no matter how sturdy you are in your soul. Yeah. And so that choice I made, was really interesting to me because I do remember it as a choice.
13: You do.
15: I really do. And I was quite young.
13: Yeah.
15: I remember other things too. I remember teaching myself how to smile so that my top lip would go away and look like the other girls. I used to grab my tush and walk. And if I could still hold it in my hand, I, in my head, thought that was part of my skin I didn't need. That was part of my body I didn't need. Yes. You know, and that's not, it wasn't coming from my mother. Do you know what I mean? Yeah. So it was the things that seep in. And so it's a back and forth. It's a very fluid conversation that I'm always having with myself. But I do have a sense of, I don't know what one would call it, that I said that to myself. I wouldn't believe that it was that I was somehow less than. I wouldn't let that be the case.
16: Or you were going to be othered, but it was because of this exceptional
15: feature.
16: Because
15: it was an exceptional feature. Correct. Yeah. That's what I decided.
16: Yeah. Yeah.
15: And I really did make that decision. And I mean, you know, I when I was modeling, there's so many. I remember the head of the agency, remains nameless, wrote on my contact sheet, face too angular, doesn't know how to use it. I mean,
16: and
15: I held.
16: You saw that?
15: They sent it back to me.
16: They send it like feedback, like constructive
15: I don't know what they thought. I'm like, well, I can't change the angular, but it is what it is. I guess I better learn how to use my angles. Hence why I'm like, this is my good side. I don't know. I mean, there's so many of those. We all have them. We all have so many of those moments, those stories, yeah. those things. And somehow the negative comments are Velcro. The good comments kind of slide off your back. Totally. I don't know why that is. Yeah.
16: Coming up, Tracy Ellis Ross on trying to make it as a performer when you happen to be the daughter of Diana Ross.
15: It was terrifying. Every time I opened my mouth to sing, I knew everybody was listening to, am I as good as her?
16: I'm Rachel Martin, and you're listening to Wildcard from NPR.
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16: I'm Rachel Martin, and you're listening to Wild Card from NPR, the show where cards control the conversation. And today, actor Tracy Ellis Ross is playing the game, and it's time for her to draw the next card.
20: We're moving to round two.
16: Insights! I feel like we've already heard some. We're
15: okay,
16: hear some more.
15: Okay.
16: One, two, or three?
15: Well, I've done two and one, so let's do three.
16: Okay, why not?
15: Okay.
16: When have you been in over your head?
15: So many times. From a young age, I was in high stakes, scary scenarios. Not scary as in my life is in danger, but my mom's Diana Ross. Yeah. So, you know, you leave.
16: You had security.
15: Security. Yeah. I mean, people would bang on the limo when we would go places. I said limo because it was then. So I learned how to manage my own fear. I'm still making sense of that, working with it, you know, all these things. But then I chose a career where you host the American Music Awards live. It's a little scary, you know, anxiety provoking. It's not scary. And I face my fears on a regular basis. Can you read the question again?
16: Yeah, when have you been in over your head?
15: Just all the time.
14: But it doesn't bother me.
3: Yeah. Well, that's an interesting bit.
14: Yeah, it really doesn't. I mean, I was just thinking of when I did the movie The High Note. Mm-hmm. I was playing a music star, and I had to sing. It had to be as if I had put out many albums throughout my career. Uh-huh. I had to go in the studio. I had to record music. I had to, even some of the performances within the movie, I was on a stage with an audience. Yes, they were, you know, background players and people that knew that they were coming. They hadn't bought tickets to come and see me, but I had a live mic and I was singing the songs that I had learned that apparently were Grace's songs. And, you know, when I was 22, my mom said to me, it's time for you to do an album. And that terrified me. I had sang in high school and I had sang in talent shows, and it was terrifying. It was terrifying. Every time I opened my mouth to sing, I knew everybody was listening to, am I as good as her?
3: For sure.
14: You know, and it was terrifying for me. But I will tell you the full circle moment of that, which I told when I was doing press for that movie, which was so wonderful, is that when I had the first song completed, I drove to my mom's house and we sat in my car because music people love playing their music in the car because it's like surround sound. It's true. It's actually really, it's weird because you're like, are you listening to yourself? Like, I don't understand what's happening. But so it's like a thing. So I like brought my mom, I pulled her up to her house. She got in the car and we listened to the song and she held my hand and she looked at me with tears in her eyes. It's like a movie. Ugh. Anyway, she looked at me with tears in her eyes and she said, finally.
3: Oh,
14: yeah. I mean, it's so like, geez Louise, but like, geez Louise, you know? So yes, I do, I lean into them. And I think that's how I get bigger every time, how I grow every time, how I learn to really belong to myself.
3: There's a special thing that we did.
14: Hmm.
3: We sent questions to you all.
14: Ooh.
3: And some of you wrote your answers to them. And they're round two questions, insights. And so I thought I would read a couple here.
14: Mm-hmm.
3: And the question is, what have you learned to take less seriously?
14: Mm.
3: Which is a good round two question. What is your answer to that question?
14: Myself.
3: The first answer is, I take many things less seriously after surviving breast cancer, but mostly running late and being messy.
14: Mm.
3: I am much more accepting of both. I used to be so hard on myself, but after going through cancer treatment, I don't stress over those two things. Who cares? I am here alive and healthy. Amen to that.
14: I love that.
3: Thank you for sharing that.
14: Thank you for sharing that, whoever that was.
3: Next one. Ah, thank you for sharing that.
14: Thank you for sharing that.
3: Yeah. I've learned to take urgent demands less seriously and time in general. There's a time for everything. I can't go faster than I'm able. I love this one so much.
14: Yeah, I always, my favorite, it's one of the, like, one of the questions I ask myself at the end of a day is, like, how did you honor yourself? And, like, you know, and one of the things that comes up when I think I did well is I moved at the pace of my nervous system.
3: Oh, that's a good one.
14: As opposed to the demands of my day. And the other, I actually learned that from Anthony on Black-ish.
3: Oh, really?
14: Yeah, we would come out of our trailer and we always waited for each other before walking to set. And I would always be like barreling to set because I hate when people are waiting for me. And he would walk slow and he goes, Anthony, what are you doing? He's like, they can't start till we get there.
3: Yeah.
14: And he wasn't. But he wasn't
3: being a jerk about it.
14: He wasn't being a jerk and he wasn't moving at a pace like, you know, I'm going to move.
3: Yeah.
14: He was just walking intentionally.
3: Yeah.
14: And it taught me something. And when I'm really, there's too much in my day, I do say to myself, move, at least you can move slowly from A to B.
3: Yeah.
14: You don't have to run from A to B. And the truth is when you slow down, you actually get more done.
3: Yeah. Last one. What have you learned to take less seriously? Other people's troubles. This is a tough one for a lot of people. Support is one thing. Trying to fix things for others, in most cases, is not my place. This is a hard thing for the helpers among us.
14: I love that expression, we don't do for others what they can do for themselves.
3: Yeah.
14: Yeah, or give from the overflow.
3: Yeah.
14: Which is not always the case. You know, I mean, when you're being of service to somebody who's not well, when you have a loved one who's not well,
15: these are, you know, easier said than done. But it's that old metaphor, you put your life mask, your, you know, oxygen mask on first, or you can't be of service to anybody else.
3: Thank you for sharing all those.
15: Yeah, that was really beautiful.
3: It was really, really nice.
16: If you're just tuning in, this is Wildcard from NPR, the show where cards control the conversation. I'm Rachel Martin, and my guest today is actor Tracy Ellis Ross. And it's time for Tracy to pick the next card.
3: So we're moving to our last round, folks. Okay. Last round. This one's my favorite.
4: Beliefs.
16: One, two, or three?
15: Two. I'm liking the twos.
16: Two. How do you tap into something bigger than yourself?
15: I do believe there is something bigger than me. I am really grateful that I do. I wasn't a child that had this big spiritual life, you know.
3: You built it for yourself.
15: Oh, I built it.
3: Yeah.
15: Yeah. I mean, it's something that I talk about and I've spoken about a lot publicly, and I had to think about why I speak about it publicly. But this idea of being the chooser, and I, as opposed to waiting to be chosen. Mm. And the reason I think I started talking about it so much publicly is that I spent 8 years on the show of Girlfriends, 173 episodes, 22 to 24 a year, for 8 years, speaking the language and the voice of somebody who was waiting to be chosen. Over and over and over and over again.
3: Wow.
15: Weeping about it.
3: Yeah.
15: Having this huge life and not feeling worthy because she hadn't been chosen.
3: Oh my God. I didn't think about the psychic imprint of doing that.
15: Neither did I.
3: Yeah, yeah.
15: Right. And I really had to untangle myself out of that belief system. And, you know, it didn't come from nowhere. I was playing a role that mirrors what society tells women. Mm-hmm. And what an awful thing to have to reconcile if you are a person who has not yet been chosen. Mm-hmm. You know, I remember when I started doing press for Girlfriends, one of the journalists asking me, he's like, but who's going to believe that you wouldn't be in a relationship? And I was like, well, I'm not.
3: I'm not lying.
15: Like, Tracy, Joan was not in a relationship, but I'm like.
3: Your character, yeah.
15: I mean, you know, so I don't know. You don't have to believe it, but it's true.
3: Right.
15: And there's many people it's true for.
3: Of course.
15: You know, and so what are we going to decide, that it's because there's something wrong with us? Or are we going to decide you haven't met the right person? I don't know. And or there might be some inquiry to do about yourself or whatever. But so I really had to ask myself these questions, and what I came up with was I can be the chooser.
3: Right. You have agency.
15: Yes.
3: Yeah.
15: And I also came up with, my life is mine, which as a woman is not easy to own. Mm-hmm. And not only is my life mine, my body is mine, my ideas can be mine. And that's revolutionary. I understand that. But it's also my truth. It's what is true for me. You don't have to adopt that, but it's true for me. And as a matter of fact, I don't judge anybody who doesn't believe that. It's what I believe, mm-hmm. you know? And it's given me a real sense of liberation in my life.
3: Thank you for sharing that. Three new cards, one, two, or three?
15: You guys pick.
21: Three.
15: Three.
3: Three. Three. What truth guides your life more than any other? Like, we've heard a lot of your truths, but when you ask it like that, you got to boil it down.
15: The first thing that comes to mind is, you're okay.
3: Yeah.
15: Yeah. You're okay.
3: I like how you say it in that voice, too.
15: Makes me want to cry. Yeah.
3: And it's more powerful when you're telling yourself that.
15: Yeah. I mean, you know, to be able to say, you're okay, honey, not you have to pretend you're not okay, but you're okay, I'm here, I'm not gonna leave you, I'm here. I think it goes back to this thing that I've been discovering in my 50s of, I belong to me. And so I can show up for me, I can hold me, I can affirm me, and It's a lovely muscle to have.
3: I feel this so urgently. We all need to be connected. We all need community. We all need family. But it's just us.
15: Mm-hmm.
3: And you got to be good with,
15: you got to be good
3: who you are here.
15: Or at least kind.
3: Yeah, kind to yourself.
15: Yeah. You know, I lost what I was going to say. So.
3: Oh my God. I thought you were going to be like, I lost my uncle.
15: No.
3: 3 days ago.
15: I lost exactly
3: what I was
15: saying. It's gone.
3: You're okay.
15: Yeah. You said, can you imagine? That would have been perfect. That would have been perfect. You just said, we ourselves,
3: we're all
15: connection.
3: Just us at the end. It's just us.
15: My mom always used to say, by the way, she's like, if it's important, it'll come back. I'm like, does it though?
3: No. I don't think it does.
15: No, I don't know. Sometimes I'm like, hello? Hello? I found myself the other day having lost the word chair.
3: You know what?
15: And
3: it's
15: literally
3: the A and the I.
15: I literally was like, you know, the thing with the let you sit
3: where
15: on
3: the
15: it.
3: Where the sitting happens.
15: Yeah, and they kept saying all these other words, and they were like, chair? I was like, yeah, chair. That's the word. And I'm like, yeah, chair. Couldn't think of it.
3: You know what? Small victories.
15: Yeah, small victories. Yeah, you did good, Tracy.
3: You did good.
15: Yeah.
3: There's one thing we need to do before we end. I don't know. I feel like we're at the end.
15: Oh my God.
3: Memory time machine.
15: Okay.
3: It's so fun. So, in memory time machine.
15: Yes.
3: You go back and you revisit one moment from your past. It's not a moment you want to change anything about. It's just a moment you'd like to linger in a little longer.
15: Mm.
3: Which moment do you choose?
15: Oh, I got it.
3: You got it.
15: I'm just going to linger in it for
3: a second. Please. Please linger there.
15: One of the great loves of my life was my dog, Ladybug. She changed my life. She taught me how to love in a different way. God, I love that girl. She had a big tush like me. She had very clear boundaries. I always used to say, you're here for me. And she would be like, no, I'm not. What are you talking about?
3: Live my own life.
15: Yeah, she was like, what? And I always thought to myself, if I ever had kids, I was like, wow, I really would, I would build a person with an identity. Because Ladybug really had an identity. Mm-hmm. And half the time when I was being whatever, she would just kind of go, yeah. But I would, oh, I would go back to that moment when she gave me the honor of walking her through her death. It was the honor of my life. And she was right here. And we waited. I kept asking her, you gotta tell me when you're ready. And she did. And I would hold in that moment for as long as I could. She was safe, I was safe, mm-hmm. And I really loved that being. And they say that pets leave us when someone needs them more. And it was comforting to me to know that, because I thought I wasn't ready for her to go, you know? But I was like, her life was not mine, it was hers. And she changed my life.
3: Tracy Ellis Ross. The new season of Solo Traveling with Tracy Ellis Ross will be out soon. It has been my great pleasure to do this with you. Thank you.
15: I wanted to do this so badly. Thank you all so much.
3: Thank you. Thank you, Elias. You guys were awesome.
15: Yes, what a treat to do this in such an intimate, with an intimate, beautiful audience.
3: You guys were wonderful. Thanks for
15: sharing
3: your reflections.
15: Thank you.
16: And that's it for this week's Wild Card from NPR. I'm Rachel Martin. We'll shuffle the deck and be back next week. Same time, same place. You've been listening to the It's Been a Minute and Wildcard Radio Hour from NPR. Thanks for listening.
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27: When I was really a little girl, we walked down to an old blacktop road where there was a little creek with fishes in it. And my mother would say, this is the most famous road in the world.
28: Route 66 has long been America's most nostalgic road trip.
27: There were the old motels and the old service stations and the old concrete pavement with the lip on the side, which was characteristic of the highway.
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27: And can you imagine being a kid and you're running down and seeing the elephants go by? 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From the very beginning, Route 66 was the best show in town.
28: You're listening to Throughline from NPR, where we go back in time to understand the present. Coming up this hour, we take a journey down Route 66, just in time for the famous highway's 100th birthday. First, here's what's happening in our world today.
29: Live from NPR News in Washington, I'm Noor Rahm. Democrats in Maine nominated Troy Jackson, a logger and former legislative leader, to take on Republican Senator Susan Collins in one of the nation's most closely watched congressional races. Kevin Miller with Maine Public Radio reports.
30: Jackson received all but five of the 571 votes cast by Democratic delegates during a special convention. He replaces Graham Plattner, an oysterman and Marine Corps veteran who withdrew earlier this month. Like Plattner, Jackson pledged to work toward universal health care, to protect abortion rights, and to stand up to the Trump administration.
31: And are you ready to defeat Susan Collins? Well, then let's unite this party. Let's build the largest working class movement Maine has ever seen, and let's win this fight.
30: Jackson will now face Collins, a 30-year Senate veteran who is the only Republican member of Congress from New England. For NPR News, I'm Kevin Miller.
29: The White House Correspondents Association held its annual dinner last night. The event had been interrupted in April when a man tried to force his way through a security checkpoint and fired a shotgun outside the ballroom where President Trump was to speak. Trump spoke last night saying he had scrapped the most biting parts of the remarks he was going to give last time. However, during his hour-long speech, he spent time insulting various people, including singer Bruce Springsteen, former President Barack Obama, and his own speechwriters. NPR's Bron Elving has more.
32: President complained about his script, wondered who could have written some parts of it. Near the end of the speech, after he had insulted a number of correspondents, he did essentially repeat the ritual tribute to the freedom of the press and the First Amendment. And then he was also wearing, by the end of the speech, a Trump in 2028 hat.
29: NPR's Ron Elving. Tensions remain high between the U.S. and Iran, even after the U.S. said it ended its attacks for the first time in 2 weeks. NPR's Emily Fang reports.
0: Trump said this week he'd gotten reports Iran moved uranium refining centrifuges deep under a huge mountain called Pickaxe Mountain, and said the U.S. was likely to strike the mountain, quote, very heavily. In Iran, hardliners have been pushing for increased military action against the U.S. and its allies, while rhetoric from senior leaders calling for negotiation has been dampened. This week, the United Kingdom, Germany, and France withdrew their diplomats from Tehran as a precaution in case the war with Iran kicks up a notch. And across Israel, municipalities reopened public shelters, citing an increased risk of bombing from Iran in the coming days. Emily Fang, NPR News, Tel Aviv.
29: UN Secretary General Antonio Guterres is in Damascus. It's the first visit to Syria by a UN chief in 17 years, since before the Civil War. This is NPR News in Washington. Colorado officials say five firefighters have died during the state's wildfire season. The latest was a 43-year-old man from Nebraska who died of injuries he sustained last month when caught by a fire near the Utah border. The largest fires in Colorado have subsided, but the state remains in a serious drought and new fires are emerging. Basketball superstar LeBron James says he will join the Philadelphia 76ers. Nick Hariuki of member station WHYY spoke with Philadelphians about the big news.
1: Let's go!
2: 8-year-old Jordan Daly was excited to hear the news that King James has chosen the city of brotherly love.
1: We're going to probably win, I think. We're going to probably win the whole thing.
2: 63-year-old Michael Villania compared the news to some of the great Philly sports moments of the past.
5: This reminds me of when we finally won the last championship in 83 when they got Moses. Because Darrell Dawkins was good, but he was no Moses. He only played good against Boston. Moses basically finished that team off.
2: Sports media outlets say the NBA's all-time leading scorer is signing an $8 million two-year contract. LeBron James, a four-time NBA champion who will turn 42 in December, says he hopes to bring a championship to Philly before he retires. For NPR News, I'm Nick Kariuki in Philadelphia.
29: In women's basketball, the WNBA All-Star Game will be held tonight in Chicago at the United Center, where the NBA Chicago Bulls play. This is the league's 30th season. I'm Nora Rahm, NPR News in Washington.
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9: 66 is the path of a people in flight.
28: It's not all of America, but in its heyday, it traversed a lot of it. Almost 2,500 miles of its middle. The well-trod path for millions of Americans who are on their way.
9: Refugees from dust and shrinking land, from the thunder of tractors and shrinking ownership.
28: John Steinbeck called it the Mother Road.
9: From the desert's slow northward invasion, from the twisting winds that howl up out of Texas, from the floods that bring no richness to the land and steal what little richness is there.
27: Millions of Americans, they weren't just using the highway to get someplace. It was personal.
28: As you drive down Route 66, you're rolling through tire tracks left by generation after generation.
11: You're the navigator.
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3: Carter Lake, Table Rock, Grand's Pass.
27: It was about the adventures of two young guys in a Corvette.
3: Now that sounds like a town where it'd be hard to get into trouble. Good.
27: Meeting girls and solving murders and whoever knows what on Route 66. And my generation grew up with that show.
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11: Travel my way, take the highway, that's the best.
27: Nat King Cole recorded it, and it became famous. 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
1: 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With wide open road, sunsets that fill the whole sky, dirt-kissed Chevy trucks, and revving motorcycles. But Route 66 started out as a muddy road to nowhere. And today on the show, we'll meet a league of Gilded Age bicyclists, a ragtag gang of cross-country runners, and a very stubborn highway commissioner who turned it into the main street of America.

0: I've never driven Route 66, but I can imagine it. Starting out in Chicago, driving past steaming sewer grates and concrete sidewalks, a lot of people, honking at red lights, sirens blaring. And then leaving all that behind for winding roads. Down through Illinois, Missouri, Kansas, all the way across Oklahoma. Over rolling hills, open plains. And then we're into the Southwest, Texas, New Mexico, Arizona. Driving past gas stations and diners with neon signs. Until we hit the beach in Santa Monica, California. And all along the way, those two yellow lines take us through small towns where, occasionally, we might look out the window and see a little girl standing alongside the road, waving.
1: I grew up in Kirkwood, outside St. Louis. And when I was really a little girl, my mother would walk us down. My sister would be in a stroller. And we'd walk down to an old blacktop road where there was a little creek with fishes in it. And my mother would say, "This is the most famous road in the world."
0: This is Susan Croce Kelly. She's written two books about Route 66. And as a kid in the 1950s, she lived just down the street from a bypass patch of the highway.
1: And even at age 5, I remember looking at that road and thinking, nah, no way.
2: You were like underwhelmed by it?
1: It was just a little road, you know? As mothers are, my mother was right, you know, but it took a long time for me to know that.
0: When Susan grew up, she became a reporter for a local newspaper, and she spent a lot of her time driving around. And every once in a while, her work would take her down old Route 66.
1: And even back 50 years ago, when I was a reporter, you'd go down that highway, and it was like a time machine. There were the old motels and the old service stations and the old concrete pavement with the lip on the side, which was characteristic of the highway. And I thought, boy, somebody needs to write a book about this.
0: So she did, along with her colleague, Quinta Scott. The two of them drove Route 66 together, knocking on doors, peering into shuttered businesses, grabbing a bite to eat at diners along the road.
1: And what people said was, Cy Avery invented Route 66. So then we had to find out about Cy.
0: Cyrus Avery was born in 1871 in a small town in Pennsylvania. He was named after his grandfathers, both of whom were also called Cyrus, and both of whom were farmers.
1: His dad was a livestock farmer. And Cy, among other things, delivered milk in the town with an ox.
0: By the time he was 12, Cy was growing up to be a curious and independent kid who knew his way not just around an ox cart, but the rutted dirt roads in Pennsylvania. And in 1884, after Cy's 13th birthday, he and his dad loaded up a heavy wagon and headed west in search of land for the family to settle on out on the frontier.
1: His family says he went in a covered wagon. My conjecture is that if you're on a covered wagon from Pennsylvania to southwest Missouri and then into what is now Oklahoma, that probably there were wagons that broke down, there was horses that got away, and if there was a 13 or 14-year-old around, you would say, "Hey, come and help us pull this wagon out of the mud." So, as did many people in this country, Cy had a firsthand knowledge of how bad the roads were. This was not a theoretical deal.
0: Even during the colonial period, Americans were complaining to their government about bad roads.

0: So in 1806, Congress and Thomas Jefferson approved plans for a national road that would funnel settlers from Maryland into the Northwest Territory. But by the 1940s, the government had run out of money for the project. Then the Civil War broke out, and by the time that was over, roads just weren't a priority anymore. We obviously don't have audio of Americans talking about this in the late 1800s, but the memory of abysmal roads still felt fresh in the 1940s. You can hear it in this promotional film for Highways.
1: But there are many among us who can recall when there wasn't an auto to be seen on the streets. Less than 50 years ago, this was still a predominantly rural country, with much of its life drearily affected by extremes of weather and roads that were impassable for weeks at a stretch.
0: So when Cy Avery and his dad were heading west, they would have run out of road somewhere around Illinois. And what they ran into was mud, and lots of it. What does it entail to actually try to pull a wagon out of mud?
2: I can give you two stories.
0: Okay.
2: One of them was obviously apocryphal and probably from the era when Cy was that age. There were two farmers who lived across the road from each other. And they were friends, but the road was so terrible that they rarely actually crossed the road to be personally together. And one morning they were yelling across the road to each other and they noticed there was a hat in the middle of the road. And one of the farmers got a long pole and he flipped up the edge of the hat and lo and behold, there was a head under it. They said, "My God, man, are you okay?" The guy kind of shook his head. And he said, "Yeah, I'm fine." But he said, "I don't know about my horse." Does that help?
0: Yeah, yeah. I have an image in my head for sure now. And you have to understand, this was happening to people all the time.
1: Life on the farm was particularly difficult before 1900, almost primitive compared to the present. Convenience was for millions, often only a word in the dictionary, if you found time to look for it.
0: If you look at newspapers from the late 1800s, they make getting stuck in the mud sound like today's equivalent of sitting in traffic. So annoying, and also so normal.
3: You have produce to sell, purchases to make, bills to collect, and obligations to meet, but all these must wait because your only avenue of travel is taking its annual soak.
0: And you can tell people were mad because they got a little snarky about it.
3: The dirt roads of America are heavy drinkers. They lead a staggering and uncertain course from town to town. For 4 months of the year, they are unfit for the company of respectable people.
0: But the agent of change, the hero roads were waiting for, wasn't who you might expect. It wasn't the doctors who couldn't get to their patients, or the farmers who couldn't get their goods to the market, or even the railroad magnates who thought roads would strengthen the shipping industry. No, the Good Roads Movement came from a much more unified and powerful group.
2: Bicycles became a big deal in the United States. And as soon as people had bicycles, of course, beginning on the East Coast, they said, "We need better roads. We can't ride these bicycles in the mud." And that was the beginning of a push for good roads.
0: Bicyclists in the late 1800s were a pretty elite group. They tended to be wealthy because bicycles were expensive. And like other wealthy Americans at the time, they had power in politics and in business. By 1880, they'd created an advocacy group called the League of American Wheelmen. And before long, that group went national. By 1890, its lobbying had steered Congress to spend thousands of dollars on road feasibility studies.
2: In 1893, at the Chicago World's Fair, there was a big Good Roads convention. And a magazine came out, it was Good Roads Magazine. And almost immediately, they had 1 million subscribers. I mean, this is how important this was to people. There were Good Roads men all over the country in their individual states getting elected because they said, "I will bring better roads."
0: The cyclist movement grew and grew. Soon they pulled in rural postal workers, doctors and farmers in small towns who'd been complaining about mud for decades. They got the railroad magnates more involved, and they turned roads into a political issue, one politicians ran campaigns on, the way they might embrace climate or immigration as platforms today. And these were politicians whose names you might recognize.
3: "When we wish to use descriptive terms fit to characterize great empires and the men who made those empires great, invariably, one of the terms used is to signify that that empire built good roads."
0: That's an excerpt from a speech by President Teddy Roosevelt, hyping up roads in 1903. And here's another president, Calvin Coolidge, a couple decades later.
4: No expenditure of public money contributes so much to the national wealth as for building good roads.
0: Cy Avery grew up alongside the Good Roads Movement. He went from being a kid who dug wagons out of knee-deep mud to a young adult who relied on those same roads to move out of state and go to college. But by the 19-teens, he was done moving. Tulsa, Oklahoma was home. Cy was in his 40s, married with kids, and he was ready to step up and do something about these roads. Susan says he had a powerful presence.
2: He wasn't very big. I don't think he was 6 feet tall. But I think he might have been the kind of a guy that pretty soon you'd turn around if he walked into a room, you know, to see who that was.
0: Cy was rapidly becoming a local leader in Tulsa. Farmers went to him for loans, and the community voted for him to be on the Board of County Commissioners, even though he wasn't running in the election.
5: Was he, like, as far as we know, was he a good orator?
2: Yes, a golden-tongued orator. He was a twinkly-eyed guy. He would sit down and talk to anybody. And I don't think that he cared if people were barefooted or had servants with him. He was just a real universal kind of a guy and very smart and very committed to what he was doing.
0: What he was doing was building roads. And he found a way to do it without money from the federal government or the state of Oklahoma. In 1912, he raised $25,000 from private donors to build roads. And all the while, he was rubbing elbows with state senators to get laws passed that would make it easier for county officials to approve and break ground on roads in their communities without having to deal with red tape at the state level. We know Cy hated being four wheels deep in the mud as much as the next guy. But Susan says his obsession with roads was also about something bigger. He knew this issue would one day become existential for his community.
2: In that part of the world, I guess in most of the world, even still today, it's all about money.
0: In the Midwest and on the frontier, a road could totally change a place, not just in the obvious ways, by building up an economy and making commerce easier for everyone, but by attracting new people, new settlers, and maybe for the first time, visitors, tourists.
5: They saw it as like, this is the way we build the country. This is the way we expand.
2: Right. Right. And after 1900, the push became even greater.
0: I don't need to be dramatic about what a big deal cars became at the time. That's what newsreels from the 1940s are for.
1: At first, mistrusted, spoofed at, but gradually accepted as the open sesame to the new age, the automobile age, which was to have one of the greatest effects ever to rise from American mechanical genius.
0: That mechanical genius was Ford's Model T, rolled out in 1908. And designed to be affordable and easy to operate.
2: After the Model T was introduced, that meant everybody could have a car. In 1909, up by Detroit, a bunch of engineers laid the first mile of concrete pavement. So that meant we could get hard roads. But concrete pavement was expensive.
0: In 1910, Oklahoma had a grand total of 23 miles of what were called hard surface roads. Cy was pushing for more. But he realized quickly local taxes weren't going to cover the cost. And the federal government wasn't volunteering any funds.
2: And so people said, well, we'll do it ourselves if Congress won't do it.
0: County commissioners like Cy and other good roadsmen organized a vigilante road building effort. They talked local groups into running road building seminars. They formed new associations dedicated to roads left, right, and center. The Tulsa Automobile Club, the Mid-Continent Highway Association, the Tulsa Good Roads Association. You get the idea. And all of this was working. The federal government was expressing a greater interest in roads. It looked like money to build a highway system might be on the way.
2: 1916, money was made available and the states began to pave their roads. By that time, every state had its own highway department. And they were at least working to improve the dirt and gravel roads. But then you had World War I and everything stopped.
0: Coming up, the war is over, and Cy Avery is hellbent on getting his highway. 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
0: You're listening to Throughline from NPR. I'm Rund Abdel-Fattah. Today on the show, we take a journey down America's most nostalgic highway, Route 66, and find out how the old road going to nowhere became the main street of America. In April 1917, the United States declared war on Germany. And when it entered the war, road-building efforts came to a screeching halt. Instead, states like Cy Avery's Oklahoma focused their resources on the war effort. They sent their oil, mules, oxen, and draft horses to the battlefront. When the U.S. military came home, it was newly motivated to invest in its own highway system. And that wasn't the only thing that had changed. Regular Americans had cars now, around 6 million of them. By 1929, that number would balloon to 23 million.
2: And very, very little pavement. So if you can imagine driving 2,400 miles, mostly on a dirt road.
0: This is Susan Croce Kelly. She's written two books about Route 66.
2: People were pretty concerned about getting highway pavement. This was not just a weekend deal. This was serious business.
0: And while they waited to hear if and how the federal government might get involved, county commissioners like Cy Avery took matters into their own hands.
2: During those years, there became about 250 of these, what I call do-it-yourself highways. Some of them went across the country, some of them just went from one side of a state to another. But the idea was that all the towns along the way would ante up money, and they would promise to keep the road in as good of shape as they could. And then the money would go to advertising.
0: Advertising, because Americans were starting to travel in greater numbers. Previously, the American frontier had been a place you moved to, place you never came back from. But now, as the country was expanding, roads were also making it feel smaller, more accessible.
2: I think it may be that you could say that the country's identity changed because of the roads.
5: Mm.
2: As people began to connect with each other, you know, you don't send your daughter off to be married and go out west and never see her again. Physical communication became possible. And that was a huge change for this country.
0: Cars and roads were ushering in a modern era, and not just for the big cities on the coast, but for suburban and rural communities, too.
5: So this was the future, in a nutshell. Like, this road project, that was the future of the country.
2: Yeah.
5: If you wanted to build that future, you needed to build the roads.
2: Right. So let's go back to Route 66.
0: 1924. Cy Avery had grown from a road evangelist to state highway commissioner for Oklahoma. He was on at least three different boards working with the federal government to make national highways a reality. But there's just one you need to keep track of.
2: The American Association of State Highway Officials.
5: Lots of the guys in this association had roots going back to the Good Roadsman days of the late 1800s. They were people who'd been lobbying for roads and highways for decades. But by 1925, they'd amassed some real authority.
2: And they got together and asked the Secretary of Agriculture, who was the man ultimately in charge of rural roads, to appoint a committee to work together and figure out which ones of the major highways in each state would connect into a national highway system so that you could get in a car in Seattle and drive to Florida and not get lost and not run into the mud.
5: They got the go-ahead. Over the course of several months, Cy and his fellow highway obsessives at the AASHO met around the country. They spread maps across tables, flagged roads that were already paved, and started debating where the new roads should go, the major highways connecting all these little tributaries.
2: They would be the most important roads, and people would know that if they got on one of those roads, that they would be able to go wherever they wanted to go. And our man, Avery, was really interested in making sure that a lot of roads went through Tulsa.
5: Did Cy Avery have a genuine passion for roads? Yes. But his real love was Tulsa, Oklahoma. And he had visions that went beyond car traffic. He wanted to put his city on the map. So even though the highways the association was plotting mostly went in a grid, north to south or east to west, Cy lobbied hard for his road. It was shaped like a hockey stick because it didn't really matter to him where the road went after Tulsa. So it ran west to east from Los Angeles to Tulsa and then northeast to Chicago. Here's how he justified it to a reporter at the time.
11: This road of ours is the shortest to Southern California. There's already a tremendous traffic volume, and it will increase rapidly when the national highways are designated. There'll be no chance of getting lost. Naturally, it'll be the best road. It will get the business.
5: By October 1925, there was a map with 75,884 miles of highways traversing the United States. It was all very organized. You could tell whether a highway ran north-south or east-west by its number. All the major roads ended in zero or one.
2: So that a driver who knew that they were on one of those roads would know that it would be a better road and that that's the best way to drive. Well, as you can imagine, the people in all those little towns all wanted to be on these main roads.
5: The highway Cy Avery had fought so hard for, the one bridging Los Angeles and Chicago via Tulsa, it was a bit of an oddball. But Cy still wanted it to have a nice round number, so anyone opening up a roadmap would know it was a major route, one they should take, Route 60. And that's the number Cy's highway had when the map was sent around to the states for approval.
2: When the map got to the states, it was pretty much approved, except that the governor of Kentucky looked at the map and he said, wait a minute, there's no zero ending highway that goes through Kentucky. Kentucky is a proud member of the United States and has been for a very long time, and Kentucky has been ignored.
5: It also did not escape his notice that this new Route 60 would stop its eastward run just in time to skip over his home state and veer north to Chicago instead.
2: And he got very emotional about it.
12: Chicago influence is written all over the map. All east and west traffic is routed north of the Ohio. The east, I am sure, will join in with me in my protest. Likewise, the south, I will use every means in my power to fight this proposition of isolation.
2: And Avery would have none of that.
11: If routes are to be changed this way, without any notice to states or to the executive committee, you're making a joke of the interstate highway.
2: Well, then the governor went to the executive committee of the state highway officials.
5: But you know who was on that committee? Cy Avery. And he was not sympathetic to the governor of Kentucky's cause.
11: I can think of nothing more unfair to the original marking committee or to the members of the executive committee.
2: Well, then the governor went to his congressman and complained about the highway. And you can imagine what happened next. We watch Congress all the time. If it's something not very important, they can get very riled up. And the highway number issue got to be not only the Kentucky congressman, but the Oklahoma congressman. And then automobile organizations began taking sides. Other states began taking sides about whether a highway that stopped at Chicago should have this exalted zero ending number. And as you can imagine, the people in Washington that were dealing with the highway system were getting more and more upset. And finally, one of them wrote to Avery and said, look, if you don't solve this problem, we're not going to have a national highway system. You've got to do something.
5: Cy Avery had a choice to make. He could die on the Route 60 hill and put his entire highway at risk, or hand the governor of Kentucky a win and accept a less flashy number for his own road, like Route 62 or 60 North. But both those numbers felt forgettable, even confusing to Cy. The problem was, all the good numbers were already taken.
2: They had 24 numbers left over. And they said, what number is left over? One of them was 66. And they said, why don't we try that? And by afternoon, the decision was made, and they sent a telegram to Washington.
11: We are willing to agree to this change. We prefer 66 to 62.
5: There was something about that number, 66, the way it rolls off the tongue, the visual impression of the matching sixes, a sort of edgy symbolism. In other words, Avery was on board because...
2: he thought he could sell it.
5: Ah.
2: I think that's what it amounts to.
5: Yeah, yeah. He was like, this number has marketing power.
0: On November 11th, 1926, the states voted to accept the map for a new national highway system. Cy Avery had his highway. But at that moment, it was still just an idea, a line on a map, a disconnected jumble of gravel roads, paved paths, and landscapes in need of a bushwhacking. And to make it more than that, to make it the thriving Main Street Cy Avery envisioned, would take a miracle. That's after the break. 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
5: You're listening to Throughline from NPR. I'm Rund Abdelfattah. Today on the show, we take a journey down America's most nostalgic highway, Route 66, just in time for its 100th birthday this November.
2: My great uncle, my grandfather's brother, who was a very laconic Ozarker, he said, you know, when your grandparents got married, he said, I took them over to Joplin to take a train for their honeymoon. And he drove them over there on Old 66, which was New 66. And he said, on the way over there, and I've since pinpointed the place, he said there was a paved section of highway because the states were also putting down test sections around the country. And he said there was about a mile of concrete. He said, I took him to the train, and then I came back, and I drove back and forth and back and forth and back and forth on that concrete because I'd never driven on anything that smooth or that fine.
5: This is Susan Croce Kelly. She's written two books about Route 66.
2: I just, to think about this guy, you know, in an old Model T, saying, I got to go back and do that again. You know, that was so cool.
5: In 1926, when Route 66 was officially signed into existence, along with the rest of the U.S.'s first interstate highway system, it didn't yet exist in real life, at least not as a connected, fully paved road. The highway engineers were working on it, but the road still felt sleepy. The small Oklahoma towns it ran through weren't seeing much more traffic than usual. Cy Avery wanted fanfare, and he knew it was going to take some good old-fashioned showmanship.
2: Within weeks of coming up with the number and getting the quick approval from the other states to go ahead, Avery was invited back to Springfield by one of his buddies, another good roads man named John Woodruff, who was one of the civic leaders in town. And Woodruff had built this huge, wonderful hotel on the edge of what would become Route 66. And he was having a celebration, and he invited the governor and all kinds of state officials, and he invited Avery and his wife. And they drove over from Tulsa. And during the course of the 2 or 3 day celebration, Avery and Woodruff went out to see where the paving was going on for what would become Route 66.
5: You can imagine the two of them standing there, the city behind them, the open land ahead of them, sky and distant hills, weeds and mud.
2: And Woodruff said, you know, we need a booster organization for this highway. And a few weeks later, they had a core group of people that got together and organized the U.S. 66 Highway Association. And in the very first organizational papers, they said, we are going to make this the main road west and the most well-known highway out there. So Avery's bent for promotionalism was front and center. That's basically why Route 66 is Route 66. It's because of this guy.
5: Woodruff and Avery bought ads in magazines and put up billboards. They hired a PR guy and, of course, had lots and lots of meetings, which were more well-attended than you might think.
2: They had over 100 people at this first meeting. And the minutes of that very first meeting talked about not only advertising the highway, which the Route 66 Association did, and working to get the road paved, but they also sent a message to all the little towns and said, okay, you guys need to promote whatever is in your area that will bring people there. So this is going to be an event to go down Route 66 from the very get-go.
5: And this committee came up with a pretty wild stunt, a stunt that you may never have heard of, but whose consequences rippled around the world.
2: The Bunyan Derby. I think this is the reason that Route 66 is known around the world, right there.
5: It all started with the publicist Woodruff and Avery had hired to hype up Route 66, a guy named Lon Scott.
2: And while Avery and Woodruff were going around helping the states and the counties get money to pave the road, he was going around to chambers of commerce, and he talked about, you know, we're going to put ads in national magazines, and we're going to do this and that. And somebody said, yeah, but what are you going to do to make the road famous? And somebody else said, have a foot race.
5: Oh.
2: And everybody guffawed.
5: A foot race on the highway?
2: Yes, yes. And after the luncheon, two or three reporters came up to him and said, you know, that's not a bad idea. There's a guy named Charlie Pyle, who is a professional sports promoter, and you ought to get in touch with him.
5: Now, I don't claim to be any kind of sports aficionado, but even I have heard of some of the big sports stunts that were going on around this time. Charles Lindbergh flew nonstop over the Atlantic, the first time anyone had ever done that, with the help of 9 sponsors. When the American swimmer Gertrude Ederle swam the English Channel, newspapers in both England and the U.S. had a field day. And Babe Ruth and his relentless home run streak was proving better than anyone that amazing feats of athleticism, broken records, could capture attention. Expert promoters knew how to turn that attention to their advantage.
2: And Pyle was the sports promoter. So they got in touch with Charlie Pyle, and the end result was the great international transcontinental foot race from Los Angeles to Chicago and then on to Madison Square Garden.
5: The race would be open to any runner who wanted to register from anywhere in the world. But Pyle also made a point of recruiting people he knew would make a good story.
2: In March of 1928, 199 men lined up, and they included your typical American runners, a number of Olympic athletes, a black runner from Seattle, a guy that was in Bible movies who wore long biblical robes when he ran, a prize fighter from Arkansas who ran in red long underwear, at least for a while. I mean, it was just a motley crew. There were rich people whose families came along with a trainer and another car. There were poor people who didn't have anything else to do. They open this up to everybody, and then they promise $25,000 to the winner. At that time, I mean, that was more money than anybody had, you know, and $1,000 to the top 10 finishers. And so this got worldwide attention. You can imagine.
0: Newsreels covering the race don't have sound. But on the first screen, a quote flashes onto the screen in cursive. America calls it the Bunyan Derby. A throng of spectators bobs around the hood of a black car near the starting line.
16: On your marks.
0: And then...
16: get set.
0: The runners are off. They kick up a cloud of dust as they take off.
2: And the sports writers ate it up.
17: Bunyan Derby underway.
18: Farmer leads field in long Bunyan Derby.
17: Cross-country Bunyan Marathon still numbers 96 tired runners.
0: And once it was well on its way down Route 66, that's when the Bunyan Derby really got weird. Pyle's motley crew ran city to city, through barren desert and small towns. They slept on the floors of an Elks Lodge or a high school gym, or in motels if they had money. And Pyle followed behind them with a parade of cars, a portable hospital, a radio truck, and a 300-gallon coffee pot on wheels.
2: Pyle also had a carnival that went with him. There was a two-headed chicken, a tattoo lady. They also had the mummified body of a genuine Oklahoma outlaw.
0: I should say, we weren't able to totally verify that last part.
5: I just think this is remarkable, by the way, because this is decades before, like, Mad Men era marketing. Like, this is the OG.
2: Yes. And remember, the roads were muddy.
5: Because the road wasn't actually done yet, right?
2: No. Illinois was paved all the way. And California had a lot of paved roads. But the rest of the country, you know, Missouri was paved in 1931. The whole way was paved in 1938. So in 1928, these guys had all kinds of issues. They ran into a snowstorm in Texas. And in the Southwest, the black runners, as you might imagine, were not exactly welcome. So they had to find places to stay in the local black community, if there was a local black community for them to stay in. And at one point, one of the runners was followed by a farmer with a shotgun who threatened that if he ever passed a white runner, that he'd get shot.
5: Sounds like a lot of people. You know, you're running across the country in 1928, you're going to encounter the different dimensions of the country, right? At that moment in time.
2: And when we were interviewing people, I can remember two distinct times when somebody grabbed me by the shoulder and said, come here, and took me over to a window and said, I was sitting right there when the Bunyan Derby came through. This was a huge deal for these little towns.
0: The runners plotted their way across the country, from L.A. to Tulsa to Chicago, and every small town in between. Until, finally, 8th Avenue in Manhattan stretched ahead of them, Madison Square Garden growing closer with each step.
2: It took almost three full months, but 55 men made it all the way from Los Angeles to New York City.
5: 55 made it the whole way. What happened to the rest of them? They just dropped off along the way somewhere?
2: They dropped off. Some of them got hit by cars.
5: Jeez.
2: Some of them...
5: I'm sorry.
2: Some of them just couldn't do it. I mean, you know, this is 50 miles a day for some days. The biblical actor got found in the trunk of a car, and they, of course, made him get out and eliminated him from the race.
5: It sounds like both hazardous and problematic in so many ways, but then also like weirdly a celebration of the country, of America at that moment.
2: Absolutely. I mean, this was the biggest thing. And I swear, that's why Route 66 is known to people.
5: Mm.
2: Because of the Bunyan Derby, I think the world knew about Route 66.
0: The Bunyan Derby, as zany and unconventional as it was, had served its purpose. Even when news coverage about the race had fizzled out, the idea of Route 66 persisted as an adventure, a romantic idea that, in Susan's words, connected humdrum Middle America with golden and glowing Southern California. And even after the runners were gone, the cars kept coming, full of tourists who wanted to see Route 66.
2: My great-grandfather had a farm on Southwest Missouri that fronted on Route 66. And Mom talked about seeing, one time she saw a still walker going across the country. Circuses because that was the era when circuses were traveling all over the place. And can you imagine being a kid and you're running down and seeing the elephants go by? I mean, wow. So this was a big deal. And from the very beginning, Route 66 was the best show in town. But Mom also talked about something else. She talked about sitting on the porch with her grandfather and his cronies, and they'd watch the cars go past on the highway down at the end of the field. And she said, inevitably, one of those men would say, if I had a nickel, just a nickel, for every car that goes past on this road. Route 66 was always, always, slavery or not, it was always about money. Getting people to drive in, get their car serviced, spend the night, eat in the cafes, and leave money behind. Because there was not much chance without the highways.
5: In the early 1930s, Cy Avery stepped away from the highway-making business. But his dreams stayed alive. Route 66 kept growing. And by the end of the decade, the whole thing got paved. The first U.S. highway paved all the way west. In the 40s and 50s, families, now with paid time off, set off on road trips.
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5: And promotional films like this one sold them on every stop along the way.
1: I leave St. Louis and continue west. I'm having a very nice trip.
5: You can hear how over the course of these decades, Route 66 starts to take on a new identity.
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5: With ad copy that really channels John Steinbeck.
20: Highway 66 leads across the arid grass-covered plains and plateaus that sweep toward the distant hills. Through a landscape of constantly changing colors, dotting the limitless panorama of earth and sky.
21: Eyes on the street ahead and bent to it again.
5: In the late 1950s, another literary giant, Jack Kerouac, left his own stamp on the great American road trip, giving words to the feeling so many others have tried to describe.
21: So, in America, when the sun goes down, and I sense all that raw land that rolls in one unbelievable huge bulge over to the West Coast. And all that road going. And all the people dreaming in the immensity of it. The evening star must be drooping and shedding her sparkler dims on the prairie. Which is just before the coming of complete night that blesses the earth. Darkens all the rivers. Cups the peaks. Folds the final shore in.
5: Susan says, if Cy Avery, the PR campaign, and the Bunyan Derby were what put Route 66 on the map, the people who drove down the road in the decades that followed were the ones who made it mean something.
2: In my mind, Route 66 was first a road to be able to drive your car and get somewhere. And then second, it became really personal in the 30s and 40s. If you had left the Midwest and had to go to California with all your belongings on top of your car, you would remember that road. You might not remember it happily, but boy, you wouldn't forget it. And that was 2.5 million people. And then during the 40s, if you were sent to a military base or to the Pacific down that road, you didn't know if you were coming back.
5: It imprints on you when you go through something like that, yeah.
2: It imprints on you. And then in the 50s, that was the first time that people in this country, the working people, got paid vacations. And so the ones who had been down Route 66 and seen the beaches in California came back, loaded their families in the car, and drove down Route 66 for an adventure.
20: California, the golden land of orange groves and sunshine, trees and flowers, and deserts and ocean shores, offers rich promise and exciting fulfillment to the holiday seeker.
2: So you had, you know, 3 decades of millions of Americans, they weren't just using the highway to get someplace. It was personal.
5: At a time when the country was growing and U.S. cities were changing, Route 66 allowed Americans to experience the vastness of their own country. And at the same time, it made that country feel smaller, quainter, simpler. Route 66 was the highway that taught Americans how to take a road trip before that experience had been enshrined as a core part of this country's identity, before the open road and the opportunity and freedom it represented had been articulated as something truly American. But the road itself was not as enduring as the ideas it birthed.
0: Over the course of decades, the federal government passed new highway legislation and built newer, bigger roads, which bypassed and replaced the old Route 66.
2: After the interstate system came in, Route 66 was pretty much defunct. As the interstates came, they took the official signs down, and pretty soon there was not much there. Business just stopped.
0: In 1985, the highway was officially decommissioned. Today, in parts, Route 66 has been reduced to disconnected fragments of cracked asphalt, tumbleweeds, and dusty, out-of-date road signs. It's a road past the golden years of retirement, crisscrossed and paved over by newly poured highways of gray concrete. But something else happened, too. As car traffic dwindled and small towns along the road started to dry up, some local communities rallied around Route 66, with a spirit Cy Avery would have been proud to see.
2: And so they started the first historic Route 66 association. Well, you know what's happened since then. The associations have grown, and 66 has become, instead of a road, it has become a tourist attraction.
5: Which was always Cy Avery's dream, wasn't it?
2: That's right. And, well, the very last thing in my book. In 1958, more than 40 years after he began building roads in Tulsa County, Cy received news that the county commission had changed the name of River Road to Avery Drive. When he heard the news, he observed to a friend, 40 years is a long time, but it only goes to show that anyone interested in roads should never quit.
5: You know, we're marking 100 years this year, and the country was undergoing this huge dramatic transition at that moment. What does Route 66 kind of symbolize when it comes to the American story? What does it symbolize when it comes to the American road trip?
2: I think this has always been a do-it-yourself country. Mm. If somebody wanted to make something happen, they did, or they could. It was possible. And I think it epitomizes the can-do spirit of the United States. And I have heard so many stories about hitchhiking down Route 66. I've met a Finnish couple that was actually on their honeymoon down Route 66. And all of the little towns that have any kind of a tourism bureau will have a booklet that talks about people from all over the world who come in. And there's that much of an interest in this old road. So it's the world's highway.
5: It's the world's highway. And what does it reflect about the U.S.?
2: I think it says welcome, for one thing, and you can do this. You know, come and see who we are. I think a lot of people see this as the real America. You get down into the rural areas, you're not in New York City, you're not in Los Angeles, you're not in the dot-com part of the world. This is real America. This is a way to get up close and personal to the United States.
0: Susan Croce Kelly is the author of The Father of Route 66, the story of Cy Avery. And that's it for this week's show. I'm Rund Abdelfattah. Throughline was created by me and Ramtin Arablouei. This episode was produced by me and
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0: Thank you to everyone who contributed expertise, research, and voiceovers. Fact-checking for this episode was done by Kevin Vogel. This episode was mixed by Jimmy Keeley. Thank you to Johannes Durge, Cheyenne Butler, Matthew Pollack, Nadine Zylstra, and Tommy Evans. Music for this episode was composed by Ramtin and his band, Drop Electric. Thanks for listening.

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5: We're now on Highway 309, Central Illinois' guide for discovering new and significant artists in rock, blues, roots, folk, and then some. On Highway 309, you'll hear Adia Victoria, The Beatles, and Kate the Elephant. On Highway 309, you'll hear Billie Eilish, The National, and Fleetwood Mac. On Highway 309, you'll hear Leon Bridges, Stevie Wonder, and 10,000 Maniacs, Wilco, Mavis Staples, Idols, and Curtis Harvey. When you travel Highway 309, you never know what you're going to hear, but we guarantee it will be good. 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
7: Live from NPR News in Washington, I'm Nora Rahm. Maine Democrats today overwhelmingly nominated Troy Jackson to run for the U.S. Senate in November. He'll face Republican Susan Collins, who has held that seat since 1997. Jackson is a fifth-generation logger from rural northern Maine and has served as the president of the state Senate. He said when the people in power refuse to listen, the people must stand in solidarity.
8: Working people, despite all of our challenges, are not powerless. You know, we're only made to feel powerless when we stand alone, and that is what they try and do, is divide us. And that's why I entered public life, you know, fought for working people in the legislature and in the Maine Senate. And it's why I'm running for the United States Senate today.
7: Maine is seen as a key battleground that may determine whether Republicans maintain control of the Senate. The White House Correspondents Association held its annual dinner last night. It was rescheduled after a gunman had tried to storm the ballroom in April. President Trump had promised to return to speak, and he did, but not, he said, the speech he had planned last time. He said he left out the most biting parts. But as NPR's David Folkenflik reports, he had plenty of insults.
9: He was there, you know, at the lectern for over an hour, giving us a fair amount of one-liners, going after his critics, the people who are his political opponents, Democrats, potential opponents potential replacements for the next presidential race, people he sees as enemies, people in the press. You know, and anytime the guy's in front of a microphone, he's going to indulge in these instincts.
7: NPR's David Folkenflik. India's education minister resigned today after weeks of student-led protests in India's capital. The demonstrations have grown into wider protests against the government and started a new party called the Cockroach Movement. A demonstration was held yesterday at an Indian consulate in California. Lakshmi Sara from member station KQED reports from San Francisco.
10: Shame on Indian government!
11: The protests began with chants against Delhi police and the Indian government. After leaks of entrance examinations, the Cockroach Movement grew into a call for government accountability, bringing thousands of people to New Delhi. Ruchika Kumar Sain says, proud SF aunt of cockroaches.
12: I can't believe the Chief Justice of India, the kind of people we have, that he's calling youngsters cockroaches. But I love the Gen Z. They owned it, they've gone with it, and they're having such a good time.
11: India's Education Minister Dharmendra Pradhan announced his resignation in a post on X. For NPR, I'm Lakshmi Sarah.
7: The Iran-backed Houthi rebels in Yemen said today they fired missiles and drones at Saudi Arabia in response to Saudi airstrikes on the Yemen city Hodeidah on the Red Sea. This is NPR News in Washington. Typhoon Nuol is approaching China and Hong Kong with heavy rain and maximum sustained winds of about 90 miles per hour. It's expected to make landfall early tomorrow local time. Chinese officials say more than 340,000 people have been evacuated in advance of the storm. In Hong Kong, more than 150 flights have been canceled. Wildfires continue to rage in southern Europe. NPR's Eleanor Beardsley reports evacuations are underway near the southwest French city of Bordeaux.
13: French Prime Minister Sébastien Lecornu said the fire had reached conditions that, quote, we have never seen before, and that more than 141,000 people have been evacuated from the Gironde and Landes region, which lie close to Bordeaux. President Emmanuel Macron has mobilized the army to assist as firefighters battle blazes they say are spreading quickly in high winds and across parched land. Fires are also raging near the Spanish capital of Madrid. Scientists say Europe is heating faster than other places on the planet due to man-made global warming conditions. Three consecutive heat waves have left drought conditions across the continent. EU figures say more than 1,200 fires have already burned through 600,000 acres this year. Eleanor Beardsley, NPR News.
7: The grand finale of the Tour de France is tomorrow when the cyclists arrive through the streets of Paris. The event's organizers and the Paris police issued a joint statement today that it's being shortened because emergency services have been deployed to deal with the fires. The grand finale will now be 89 kilometers instead of 133. I'm Nora Rahm, NPR News in Washington.
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Tedeschi's Trucks Band with Future Soul on Highway 309. I'm your host, Terrence Jones, and you're traveling Highway 309 on this beautiful Saturday. Hope everyone is having a wonderful day. We got a great lineup today. You'll never know what you're going to hear, but it will be good. 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

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This week on Wait, Wait, Don't Tell Me, the panelists are Josh Gondelman, Faye Selly, and Harry Kondombolu. And actor Tyler James Williams, known for his role on Abbott Elementary, talks about his career and plays Not My Job. Tune in to find out what's happening in the week's news. Join Peter Sagal and Alzo Slade on Wait, Wait, Don't Tell Me, the news quiz from NPR. Up next, J.S. Undura with A Nocturnal Heresy on Highway 309.

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Wilco with Handshake Drugs on Highway 309. I'm your host, Terrence Jones, on this amazing Saturday. Stay tuned because we have more music coming your way. Listen Monday at 5 a.m. to Morning Edition. In a rush to take on Republican Senator Susan Collins, Maine Democrats appear to be settling on a new frontrunner on the next Morning Edition from NPR News. Here's a rock band founded in 1998 in Toronto. Here's Metric with Victim of Luck on Highway 309.

0: All I've been trying to do in my musical journey is to have the right to have control over my own life. And that seems to become a controversial concept. Like, what if I have autonomy, then someone doesn't have the ability to control and to milk money from my skill set. And as it's very common in Black lady life, you can get nudged into servitude, into being made to be thankful that you are given the opportunity to slay.
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This week on Wait, Wait, Don't Tell Me, the panelists are Josh Gondelman, Faye Selly, and Harry Kondabolu. And actor Tyler James Williams, known for his role on Abbott Elementary, talks about his career and plays Not My Job. Tune in to find out what's happening in this week's news. Join Peter Sagal and Alzo Slate on Wait, Wait, Don't Tell Me, the news quiz from NPR. You're traveling Highway 309. Here's Robert Finley with Sold Out on You. Sold Out.

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Listen Monday at 5 a.m. to Morning Edition. In a rush to take on Republican Senator Susan Collins, Maine Democrats appear to be settling on a new frontrunner on the next Morning Edition from NPR News. Up next, here's a band that was a solo project of their founding member, Lindsey Jordan. It's Snail Mail with Valentine, and you're traveling Highway 309. Scorpio.

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That was Biba Doobie with Sun Has Set on Highway 309. 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This week on Way Way Don't Tell Me, the panelists are Josh Gondelman, Faith Sally, and Harry Kondombolu. And actor Tyler James Williams, known for his role on Abbott Elementary, talks about his career and plays Not My Job. Tune in to find out what's happening in the week's news. Join Peter Sagal and Alzo Slade on Way Way Don't Tell Me, the news quiz from NPR. On the way, here's Sheryl Crow with Every Day is a Winding Road on Highway 309.

Kurt Vile with Chance to Bleed on Highway 309. This is Terrence Jones at the wheel. Hope you're all having a wonderful Saturday. We have more music on the way, so stay tuned. 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In a rush to take on Republican Senator Suzanne Collins, Maine Democrats appear to be settling on a new frontrunner on the next Morning Edition from NPR News. Here's a singer known for his experimental indie rock style. It's Bakar with Hell and Back on Highway 309.

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This week on Wayway Don't Tell Me, the panelists are Josh Gondelman, Faith Selly, and Harry Kondombolu. And actor Tyler James Williams, known for his role on Abbott Elementary, talks about his career and plays Not My Job. Tune in to find out what's happening in the week's news. Join Peter Sagal and Alzo Slade on Wayway Don't Tell Me, the news quiz from NPR. Here's Of Monsters and Men with Little Talks on Highway 309.

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0: motivation behind it have been the most personal. Mm-hmm. I don't know if that will necessarily turn into me being a better interview subject.
1: You're doing great so far.
0: But at least then I could have something to talk about when it came to talk about the songs that was more than just, I thought this was cool.
1: Right. Yeah. My guest is Hrishikesh Hirway. His new album is called In the Last Hour of Light. It's World Cafe. Here is Big Sky, live for World Cafe.

0: Thank you so much.
1: Hrishikesh Hirway, live from World Cafe. His new album is called In the Last Hour of Light. He's been my guest today. Hrishikesh, thank you so much for being here.
0: Thank you so much for having me.
1: I'm Raina Duras, back in a moment with more World Cafe.
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1: 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They build

0: There's Andrew Saw, Lavender Cowboy, and that's the end of this hour of World Cafe. Thank you again to Hrishikesh Hirway for being my guest on the show today. And thank you to World Cafe senior producer Kimberly Junod for her work on that session. Thanks as well to our affiliates all across the country who bring this show to you. We produce it at WXPN at the University of Pennsylvania in Philadelphia. I'm Raina Duris. 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
7: 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I'm Robin Hilton, bringing you concerts from the archives of the Popular Concert Series. On the show, pop music from singer-songwriter Caroline Polachek. Flea, bassist for the Red Hot Chili Peppers, stretches out on jazz trumpet. 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

0: so much.
1: That was Caroline Polachek at the Tiny Desk from 2023. We just heard I Believe. Before that, Sunset, and Caroline Polachek opened her set with Pretty Impossible. I produced that Caroline Polachek Tiny Desk, and Josh Rogerson recorded and mixed it. After the break, Flea, best known as the Red Hot Chili Peppers bassist, plays jazz for us. And later, singer-songwriter Natalie Merchant. 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
1: 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I'm Robin Hilton. More solo acts today. A little later, the singular voice behind the alternative rock band 10,000 Maniacs, Natalie Merchant, sings at the Tiny Desk. But right now, it's time for Flea.

0: Everyone just wants to be loved. Everyone just wants love. 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And everything besides love is cowardice. You want to be brave? You want to be tough? Well, you're hard. Peace and love is the toughest, hardest thing you can do. Yeah, I'm angry too. I'm angry. The anger is easy. That is easy. Build a bridge, it's where the courage is. Build a bridge, it's where the courage is. Build a bridge, it's where the courage is. Shine your light. Shine your light. Thank you.
1: That's Flea at the Tiny Desk. We just heard A Plea. Before that, Morning Cry. Josh Newell recorded and mixed this concert, and he produced it with Kara Frame. After the break, Natalie Merchant revisits her catalog as a solo artist. 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
1: It's Tiny Desk Radio from NPR Music. I'm Robin Hilton. Today, we've been listening to artists who became solo acts. Caroline Polachek was in the electropop duo Chairlift. Flea only recently stepped out of the Red Hot Chili Peppers to make jazz. We've now arrived at our third and final act. Well, for anyone of a certain age, including myself, that song really takes me back. 10,000 Maniacs doing These Are Days. You could not escape this song in 1992. And the soulful voice behind it is Natalie Merchant.

0: 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Bound for Canaan.
1: That's Natalie Merchant from 2016 at the Tiny Desk. We just heard Weeping Pilgrim. Before that, Texas. And Motherland. Bob Boylan and Morgan Walker were the producers for this performance, and Josh Rogerson was the audio engineer. Tiny Desk Radio is produced by Walter Ray Watson, Noah Caldwell, and Danica Panetta. Neil Tivolt is the technical director. Our series editor is Lars Gottrich. Saraya Mohammed is our executive producer. Sonali Mehta is the executive director of NPR Music. And our theme was composed by Kaylin Ellis. Thanks so much for listening to Tiny Desk Radio from NPR Music. I'm Robin Hilton. 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
17: 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On Highway 309, you'll hear Adia Victoria, The Beatles, and Kate the Elephant. On Highway 309, you'll hear Billie Eilish, The National, and Fleetwood Mac. On Highway 309, you'll hear Leon Bridges, Stevie Wonder, and 10,000 Maniacs, Wilco, Mavis Staples, Idols, and Curtis Harvey. When you travel Highway 309, you never know what you're going to hear, but we guarantee it will be good. Highway 309 on WGLT Normal and WCBU Peoria Public Radio follows NPR News, which is next.
18: Live from NPR News in New York City, I'm Dwahli Saikautau. Maine Democrats voted 566-5, approving Troy Jackson, a fifth-generation logger and former legislative leader, to take on Republican Senator Susan Collins. Kevin Miller with Maine Public Radio reports on one of the nation's closest-watched congressional races.
19: Jackson received all but five of the 571 votes cast by Democratic delegates during a special convention. He replaces Graham Plattner, an Oysterman and Marine Corps veteran who withdrew earlier this month. Like Plattner, Jackson pledged to work toward universal health care, to protect abortion rights, and to stand up to the Trump administration.
20: And are you ready to defeat Susan Collins? Well, then let's unite this party. Let's build the largest working class movement Maine has ever seen, and let's win this fight.
19: Jackson will now face Collins, a 30-year Senate veteran who is the only Republican member of Congress from New England. For NPR News, I'm Kevin Miller.
18: The United Nations Secretary General is visiting Damascus this weekend, the first time a head of the UN has visited Syria in more than 15 years. NPR's Emily Fang reports.
0: The UN's Secretary General Antonio Guterres landed in Damascus and was welcomed by Syria's foreign minister. Guterres' predecessor last visited Syria in 2009. About 2 years later, a civil war began and consumed Syria for the better part of the next 14 years. Guterres' visit and other visits by heads of state have come as the new government in Syria normalizes ties with the outside world. But Guterres has also expressed concern about two serious, deadly bouts of sectarian violence in Syria that left thousands of civilians dead, mostly from Syria's minority groups. And violent attacks by militant groups are down, but they continue. During a visit by the French president to Syria earlier this month, two bombs Syria said were set by ISIS cells went off. Emily Fang, NPR News.
18: President Trump's latest set of tariffs comes at a challenging time for the U.S. economy. They're also raising concerns about the cost of living among American households. NPR's Rafael Nam reports.
21: The White House frames the sweeping new tariffs ranging from 10 to 12.5% as a matter of human rights and market fairness. Although they're not significantly higher than the temporary ones they're replacing, economists caution they will likely have a negative economic impact. The budget lab at Yale University estimates it could drive up consumer inflation by 0.7 percentage points and will be equivalent to a tax of nearly $1,100 a year on American households. That's at a time when many families are already struggling with high gas prices and paying more at the grocery store. And it will continue the uncertainty being felt by American businesses. Rafael Nam, NPR News.
18: This is NPR. A firefighter who has been hospitalized with burn injuries since last month has died. Colorado's wildfire season has now killed